0: And now the weather for the city of Thunder Bay and Superior West. Tonight, partly cloudy with a chance of showers and lows of plus 5. Wednesday will be mainly cloudy with highs of 17. And Wednesday night, cloudy with a chance of showers overnight and lows of 8. And that's your weather report from Environment Canada.
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0: was sitting in lawn chairs in the night outside waiting for us.
1: Mm.
0: And we met them. And again, there was the kind of, you know, kind of condolence meeting. And then from there, we took the car to Haridwar.
1: Right.
0: Yeah. So that trip was, there were some comic elements.
1: Astonishingly. I think it's the first time we laughed after the event.
0: Yeah.
1: Yeah.
0: So it was also the first time we were alone as a family, because we were just surrounded by, you know, lots of well-meaning people, but people you had to behave a certain way with. So this was the first time we could really just be ourselves. And the guy who was driving, his kind of MO was just to blare the horn continuously, whether there was an obstruction or not. So he just, like, literally his right hand was down the whole time, you know, and didn't matter whether there was a truck or a person or a cow or, you know, nobody. He was just on that thing continuously. And, you know, I think Papa tried to tell him to cool it and he just couldn't. That was his way he drove. And so the whole trip, we were just like with our hands up on our ears, just trying to, like, when are we going to get there, you know? And then we stopped for a meal at a roadside dhaba. And so this little kid must have been like about 10 years old, was working the oven, the clay oven. And, you know, we arrive and we're not his typical customers. And so he kind of started putting on the show. You know, he would get like the rotis, and then, you know, first he was just putting them in the oven, and then he started flipping them in the air, and then he would like flip two in the air, and, you know, and it was like a little circus thing. So that was our kind of like comic relief on the way to Haridwar.
1: Yeah, I remember that. And it also felt, it's weird, I felt a little guilty about laughing.
0: Yeah, but it was kind of unstoppable.
1: Yeah.
0: And then once we got there, I just remember the filth everywhere. And that part, you know, that sacred area where you can't even wear shoes and you have to go by the cuts. And it was just so awful, and I'm squeamish with dirt at the best of times, and I had to take my shoes off, and I felt so terrible. I can't describe it. It was just awful. I could feel like the squelchy mud. And
1: I remember asking Papa, how does this work again? Like, how are we going to find the right person?
0: And he said, we will.
2: We eventually found the right priest with the right scrolls that contained our family tree going back generations. Papa wanted to add Shard's name.
0: And I remember Papa saying to the priest, you know, it's now the end of our line, because his brother didn't have children and his sisters had male children, but they wouldn't carry the Barry name. So Shard was the only kind of Barry descendant. So with his death, basically the line ends. So he said, you know, you're not going to have anybody else coming. You're not going to have anybody adding to this. Why don't you just give it to us? And they refuse. I mean, they always do. So they're there somewhere in Haridwar.
3: I'm in the pretty village of Ahaista on the southern shore of the Sheepshead Peninsula. It's a glorious spot. And here, there's a powerful memorial to a disaster that happened in June 1985 when terrorists blew up an Air India flight.
2: Around the second anniversary of Shard's death, I was really struggling. The whole family was. Canada's response, or lack of response, to the bombing added to our despair.

0: here. The Irish, on the other hand, embraced us. Ireland unveiled a memorial to Air India Flight 182 a year after the crash. The site was the village of Ahakista, chosen because it was the closest land point to where our family members died. We went to Ireland hoping that being so close to the place where Sharad died, seeing his name on the memorial, and seeing the way the Irish honored our dead would ease our despair. My mother wanted to take flowers because she wanted to do a prayer service for my brother at the memorial. We couldn't find a flower shop. We were going through all these little villages. So we kept saying, it's okay, Mom. You know, it's going to be fine. We can do a puja without it. It's fine, fine. We kept trying to pacify her. And eventually we stopped at kind of like a five-house little village main street. And my sister went to make reservations for our B&B that night. I was sitting in the driver's seat. Mom was in the back. And my dad decided to stretch his legs. So he, you know, was walking along this little five-shop main street. And he sees a woman. There's nobody around. He sees this woman crossing the street. And he looks at her and she's carrying flowers wrapped in a newspaper. So my dad catches up with her and he says, excuse me, but we were wondering where we could buy some flowers. And she looks at my dad and she says, oh, I just cut these from my garden. I was just about to take them to the church. But why don't you take them? Because they'll be just as well used where you're going. Because everyone knew that if you were in the vicinity and you were brown, you were more than likely to be going to the crash site for the memorial. And I just thought, that is the kindest public acknowledgement of what has happened to us. They've embraced the Air India tragedy in a way that Canada never really has, and I'm not sure if they ever will.
1: I've been studying grieving from the perspective of the brain, and over time I've thought, having to match up a world where we believe our loved ones should be and the present reality where they have died, you could almost think of grieving as a form of learning.
0: Mary Frances O'Connor is an associate professor of psychology at the University of Arizona. She wrote a book called The Grieving Brain, The Surprising Science of How We Learn from Love and Loss. The audio is from a TEDx talk she gave at the University of Arizona.
1: So the question that has plagued me for much of my career is, why does grieving take so long? Why is it so hard to understand that this person is really gone and what that means for our life?
0: One of the hallmarks of this new existence in the early years of living with grief was the dissonance between my rational and my emotional senses. I knew and accepted that my brother was not coming back, but for years after his death, I felt like he may walk into the room to join me at any moment. It's like he was present, but just outside my peripheral vision. I always assumed that this dissonance was a response to never having seen my brother's body, a visual, tangible evidence of his death. I thought I was losing my mind. It turns out it was actually my brain.
1: Well, the brain is fascinating. We can actually listen to two streams of information at the same time, even when they can't both be true. I call this the gone but also everlasting theory. On the one hand, the brain has a memory system. It's got the hippocampus, and we may have a memory of being at the bedside

0: when a loved one dies, or getting that awful phone call in the middle of the night, or being at a memorial or a funeral. We know the reality of what has happened. But we also have attachment neurobiology. And when we form a bond with someone, it comes with a deep belief, the belief that I will always be there for you, and you will always be there for me. And that is not something that goes away when someone dies.
1: Mary Frances O'Connor says our brains have to resolve dueling forces. We know our loved one is gone, but that same brain has created an everlasting bond. I wasn't going nuts. It makes sense that I couldn't shake the feeling that Shard was about to walk into the room, and we'd pick up where we left off. Chutney and cheese sandwiches and $6 million men.

That's the CBC's Sujata Berry. You're listening to All That Remains, a documentary about everlasting love and loss and the grief that binds them. This is Ideas. I'm Nala Ayed.

Grief is an ache, a longing that prowls the mind and heart. The thinking side of us knows the dead don't return, yet the yearning for that return is relentless. We cultivate new habits and routines to keep the longing at bay, but they're suddenly upended when, in the quiet moments, grief emerges like a ship through the fog. The British writer and scholar C.S. Lewis wrote about his own grief after the death of his wife, both the rational and emotional parts of it. In A Grief Observed, Lewis, who was a Christian, asked big questions of his faith and remarked on the never-ending cycle of pain. He wrote, "For in grief, nothing stays put. One keeps on emerging from a phase, but it always recurs, round and round. Everything repeats. Am I going in circles, or dare I hope I am on a spiral? But if a spiral, am I going up or down it? How often will it be for always? How often will the vast emptiness astonish me like a complete novelty and make me say, I never realized my loss till this moment. The same leg is cut off time after time.

I think it was about almost 20 years in. So by then I'd graduated. I've got my journalism job. I was doing okay. And then I was having this weird health issue where I was having really low energy. I was unable to get up easily. And I was always an early riser. I count as one of those crazy people that bounces out of bed in the morning at 6 without an alarm. And I was just struggling.

0: then we need to do very active, proactive work in order to surface those memories again, because that's really the engine for healing and especially for post-traumatic growth.
1: Professor Shulman says these daily reminders and our emotional responses to them, in a way, weaponize the brain against us. The repetition of these reminders and feelings strengthens the amygdala, the brain's fear center. That strengthening then weakens the connection to cognitive centers.
0: You know, one of the things that happens when we experience grief is that the stress response goes from being a short-term acute response to a chronic stress response. In other words, a lot of the stress reactions in our normal routine life are things that pass over and are resolved in a fairly reasonably short-term way. But grief, the loss of a loved one, isn't resolved that way. And so we continue in our lives to continually experience reminders, triggers, if you will, that each time again triggers this survival stress response. Over time, this results in the part of the brain that is vigilant for threat, which is the amygdala. Some people have called it like a smoke alarm. It actually causes the amygdala to be strengthened and even larger in volume over time as it's being strengthened and its neural connections are being strengthened. Whereas the parts of the brain that are capable, the advanced brain that's capable of reasoning and judgment, and that might allow us to be calmer at times, those connections are being weakened. Over time, this results in a vicious cycle where the anxiety and the vigilance that's caused by the amygdala just keeps on increasing, and it's a very difficult cycle to escape from.
2: My name is Robert Niemeyer, and I'm a clinical psychologist who directs the Portland Institute for Loss and Transition, a global training institute for grief therapy. Prolonged grief, according to the World Health Organization and also the American Psychiatric Association, refers to a form of mourning, of grieving, of pining for a loved one, where the prominent symptom is really that of a preoccupation with that person's absence in our lives, a kind of persistent yearning for their physical presence once more. And so associated with that then could be a whole gamut of negative emotion in terms of a sense of hopelessness, of despair, acute anxiety, especially separation anxiety in connection with the one who has died. Often there's a very depressive tone to it. And so in this way, we're really talking about a persistent state in which our world grows smaller and more painful in a way that rather than, you know, experiencing some alleviation across time, may even worsen or remain almost in a fixed state.
1: I think that for me and my sister, we kind of had an unspoken pact that we were going to do whatever we could never to hurt our parents again, like whatever was within our control and sometimes stuff that wasn't in our control. And so, you know, we made choices that would make them feel safe, even though we couldn't protect them from the worst thing that they'd already experienced. The loss of my brother kind of broke my parents. I mean, their kids were their world, and this destroyed them. They were never the same people again.
2: There are a number of circumstances that can contribute to this outcome. The way in which people die, we know that, for example, violent and sudden deaths tend to be associated with higher levels of prolonged grief than do natural deaths that are we approach with anticipation, as in the course of a kind of illness that grows more grave across time.

We know, too, that when the losses arrive too early in the lifespan, when we lose a young person, a child most particularly, then the grief can be especially likely to move in this more almost a fixed state direction. And there are features of us as bereaved people that also can contribute to this. If we have a sense, for example, of having invested enormously in a given relationship, maybe especially against a backdrop of having experienced other significant losses, so that this becomes a very security-enhancing bond of a unique kind in our lives, in which we have few other people who might step into a role of feeling close and supportive to us that we allow to get close, then, of course, the dependency in that relationship can also contribute to the anguish and the duration of the pain that we suffer afterward. So there are a variety of circumstances, as well as sort of internal states of being in our own history, that can lead us more into this this difficult path.

0: I think when Shard died was the start of our friendship.
1: Well, also, I think that marked a time when we realized we're the only ones there for each other. And now with the loss of our parents, I think that's accentuated even more, you know. But it's also, we're the last of the Mohicans.
0: I also feel like in some ways, and I don't think we've really talked about this, but I feel like we kind of made an unspoken pact because we've never really talked about it in terms of trying to do whatever was within our capacity to do, to never really cause our parents any grief or pain.
1: Yeah, I think for me, it also marked a kind of, I always felt kind of responsible for things. And I think after Shard died, I kind of felt like I couldn't rely on my parents to be kind of in charge of things anymore, that I had to be in charge. And so that meant everything, you know, in terms of how we lived and finances and arranging the, you know, if there was a breakdown of an appliance or, you know, whatever. It was everything, all encompassing. And that just intensified with time. And so I think Shard's death was that inflection point where, you know, my parents went from running the family to me.
0: So how did you cope with your grief?
1: I don't think I did.
0: I don't think you did either.
1: I just suppressed it. I just dealt with the next thing I had to do, and I kept doing it. And I kept doing it really until Mom died, because there was always the next thing to do. And I had to keep doing it. But I know that. I don't think you think I know that, but I do.
0: It's good to hear you say it, though.
1: As you said, it's sort of the realization that the things that you've put at the center of your life and focus of your energy, that those people for whom you have gone through all of this stuff are no longer there. And so then you have to think about, well, does your life have any meaning without that? It's something I'm still struggling with.
0: Yeah. I think what you went through after Mom died

0: no visible signs of him in my home.
1: You have his picture?
0: I just put up that picture. Until earlier this year, there was nothing of Sharad in the house.
1: I have everything.
0: I know. And I realized part of my dilemma was, you know, how we have that last photo of Sharad from the family portrait. Yeah, that was the last photo.

0: He got his driving license somewhere shortly after that.
1: Uh-huh.
0: And the crash was on the 23rd of June, all in 1985.
1: Yeah. But for me, I couldn't bear to put that photo up. So it's taken me almost 40 years to decide, when I thought about why didn't I do it before, I don't think I was ready. I don't think I could bear the daily reminder. And so it took me a long time to think about, well, what photo do I want? And what would make me happy to see all the time? We have this photo of the two of us, and it was taken at the end of a night when we'd gone to attend a wedding. And we'd been running around, hopped on pop the whole evening, and, you know, I'm wearing Mary Janes, and one of the buckles is broken. We look like hooligans. And the family photographer was a friend of ours, and so he had put these flower garlands around us and told us to pose for a photo because he was going to take a photo for posterity. And there we are, standing there with my hand slightly over my brother's hand, and I'm standing a bit above him, and we're both looking like complete rascals. I just love that photo because it encapsulates our relationship. There was a protectiveness, a fun, kind of a joy in each other's company that I have failed to have with anybody else in my life, frankly. And, you know, I think that photo encapsulates the essence of the relationship I had with my brother. So I finally put up that photo earlier this year. And I have to say, it brings me great joy. Like, I don't feel sad when I see it. I feel like it's a good reminder of what we had.

And that was All That Remains from contributor Sujata Berry. This episode of Ideas was produced by Nahid Mustafa. Our web producer is Lisa Ayuso. Technical producers Danielle Duval and Emily Chiarvasio. The senior producer is Nikola Lukšić. Greg Kelly is the executive producer of Ideas. And I'm Nala Ayed.

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5: The country music legend Vince Gill is making one record a month for a year to celebrate 50 years as a musician. Vince will tell you why he gave himself that challenge. Also, Vince Gill joined the Eagles a few years ago as their lead singer. He'll tell you the amazing story of his first day on the job.

I'm Angeline Tetawayo, sitting in for Tom Power. Welcome to Q. It's a rare type of spirit who's compelled with such singular focus that nothing could make them veer off their path. Vince Gill is a country music superstar, and he's exactly this kind of spirit. Getting booed off stage didn't faze him. Getting tempted by a big payday didn't distract him. And at 60 years old, he's taking on new challenges that terrify him. Those stories are being chronicled in a new batch of songs where we hear Vince Gill look back and continue forward with an ambitious project where he's releasing an EP a month for an entire year. Vince Gill is coming up. Plus, art historian Davida Ronovich will be here to talk about how the Canadian Heritage Minute inspired her new comedy series. All that and more is coming up on Q.

0: that. And it's worked out. I've had a really nice life and a really fine career and done a lot of wonderful things that I never thought I would have gotten to do. And I have no regrets.
1: Well, I want to tell that story through a couple of songs. Let's start with the one from one of the new records. Take a listen to this.

0: I'm Angeline Tedawayo, in for Tom Power. You're listening to Q. If you grew up in Canada in the 90s, chances are you might recognize this.
1: What is it, Mrs. Gold?
2: Burnt toast. Dr. Penfield, I can smell burnt toast.
3: Dr. Wilder Penfield. He cured my seizures and hundreds more. They say he drew the roadmap of the human brain. We just called him the greatest Canadian alive.
0: That's a clip from a classic Canadian Heritage Minute. You know, those 60-second dramatizations.

0: You refer to them as actors, and oftentimes they are, but sometimes they're just people who are extremely dedicated
1: right.
0: to this period and this work. Like they have a really high skill for needlepoint or for butter churning or for, you know, sourdough starter Olympics and things like that. And it's honestly really impressive to me that these people still exist and have cultivated these skills in a modern environment. So I find it

0: I think it was the only place that afforded kind of a satirical look that could really, you know, at once take on what we are doing differently now and what is still the same.
1: Mm-hmm.
0: You know, so I think part of, you know, placing this in this historic environment, part of the comedy is meant to be that, like, some things haven't changed, or at least they haven't changed as much as we would like. Eleanor's whole thing about the corset and putting on a corset every day, like, I mean, if I get one more, I don't want to, you know, I'm now going to reveal what Instagram is trying to serve me, those ads. Like, yeah. I don't want it.
1: Squeeze your body into this thing, right? And it's going to be great.
0: It's good for Kim Kardashian. Why don't you try it? And I'm like, have we really changed that much? But so I think that the site allowed us to kind of poke fun at some of the things that are hilarious about the past, but then also some of the things that are kind of funny about the present, because we haven't evolved as much as we thought.
1: Mm-hmm. I mean, funny is one thing, but it is also, to me, bitingly satirical. It also, Eleanor, some of the things that come out of her mouth, I'm like, yes. Like, it feels like she's just, there's things that are just taken right from the headlines. And I wonder, as someone that's been working in history for 20 years, and now you have this show, if it feels like this was a chance to address some of those things that sometimes history doesn't allow you to address.
0: I think this was really freeing for me, not only to get to work in a 6-minute format as opposed to a 1-minute format.
1: Wow.
0: But also just the fact that I was able to really take liberties because this is a comedy, it's a satire. I didn't have to stay completely within the facts. I could use the facts as jumping off points to talk about other things that, as you say, are a little bit more biting or have a little bit more edge to them, which for me was a really important part of the series, was really holding up a mirror to some of the contemporary issues in how we talk about history, how we tell stories, who gets to tell the stories, and really sort of creating a platform to have those conversations. And I think the more conversations we have about that, the better.
1: Mm-hmm. Thank you so much for being here.
0: Thank you for having me.
2: That was Garvia Bailey's conversation with Davida Aronovich. She is a TV and film producer and the director of development at the Museum of Toronto. You can watch her web series Pioneer Girl on YouTube now. That's it for Q Today. Tomorrow on the show, the Canadian actor Tatiana Maslany, who you might know from the hit show Orphan Black, will be here to talk about her brand new series, Maximum Pleasure Guaranteed. 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I'm Angeline Tedawayo, sitting in for Tom Power. Talk soon.
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5: In 2019, a teenager fell to his death in a wealthy neighborhood in London under mysterious circumstances. We'll talk to the journalist Patrick Radden Keefe about a story that's about lying, London, and what parents don't know about their kids. That's coming up on The Current Review.
6: From CBC News, The World This Hour, I'm Neil Herland. Toronto police say 27 recent shootings in and around the city are related through what they call a gun-for-hire network. They include attacks against synagogues and the U.S. consulate in March. Police have arrested 3 people and seized 2 firearms. Myron Demkew is Toronto's police chief. He says young people are being recruited to carry out the shootings.
7: And in order to get paid, they're required to film their attacks. Who is paying for this? This is what we are trying to determine.

0: you don't know. I'm not saying this in a spirit of kind of, you know, moral panic about phones, though, frankly, I am a little morally panicked about phones and kids.
1: Fair enough.
0: Yeah. But I think it kind of accelerates a process, which naturally happens when a kid hits adolescence, yeah. where you suddenly think, well, wait a second, how, you know, where did this feature, this characteristic come from? Because it didn't come from me and it didn't come from the other parent.

Ottawa says it has a plan to crack down on violent and repeat offenders, and now it's time for the provinces to do the enforcing. Late last night, Bill C-14 received royal assent. It toughens bail and sentencing rules in the criminal code, specifically for violent and organized crime, home invasion, car theft, and human trafficking. Among other things, it also expands who falls under the reverse onus rule, meaning violent repeat offenders and those accused of crimes like breaking and entering and extortion involving violence must now prove why they should be granted bail, as opposed to the onus being on the prosecution. The rules take effect in mid-July. That means provinces have about a month to get their courts and prisons in order.

0: The province froze that funding in 2017. John Sampson Fellows and Laura Cameron from the Climate Action Team Manitoba spoke to Marcy Marcusa on Information Radio.
1: Well, I take transit almost every day, and I'm a big fan. And the Climate Action Team folks approach

Ahead on the show, music history, like all history, is written by the victors. Along the way, all kinds of offbeat ideas that never quite make it to the mainstream are forgotten. Well, we are about to revive some of those stories. That conversation is next. You're listening to The World.

situation under control and praised efforts by countries that have been serving as mediators. The foreign ministers of Japan and Iran say their countries will maintain close communication to help achieve a final agreement between the U.S. and Iran. Motegi Toshimitsu and Debasa Rakji spoke over the phone for about 20 minutes on Monday after Washington and Tehran said they had agreed to sign a memorandum of understanding.

0: importing them from countries where there can be tension around land use. And I'm, you know, I've worked in that sector for a long time. I know that there are lots of sustainable biofuels out there. And I think technology can give us the chance to prove that those really are sustainable. And that would be huge.
1: Well, thanks very much. Thank you for that. And thank you for talking to us. It was a real pleasure.
0: Thanks, Chris. Lovely to talk to you.
2: Now, which way is north? No, I've not lost my sense of direction, because for millennia, humans have been answering that question with compasses. But magnetic north is on the move. In the 1800s, it was somewhere close to Canada. Now it's closer to Russia. And that's a problem for the global positioning systems on submarines, planes, and even our phones. No wonder I'm always getting lost. To help us all deal with this shift, scientists have sent a device into space called a diamond quantum magnetometer. David Roy-Gay is the founder of Canadian company SB Quantum, which makes the device.
3: Your compass, analog compass, will actually tell you where the north is. And it's always going to point to the magnetic north, so not the geographic north. That's why we need the updated map. But maybe not everybody knows, but we're carrying compasses into all our pockets. In every cell phone, there's an electronic compass. And this one differs from the analog compass because it needs a map, a reference map, to know where it's pointing at. So actually, all these electronic compasses will use this worldwide magnetic map that we're at the beginning of the process of releasing new versions in the future with our technology.
1: So how are you going to measure the Earth's magnetic field? And I appreciate this is complicated. So perhaps give us the very, very basic, give us the primary school version of it, please.
3: Yeah, so we're going to send a satellite in orbit. And we're going to have our compass technology on it. And it will circle around Earth and collect the data everywhere on the planet, curate it, and release the next version of the World Magnetic Map, which is due for 2030.
1: So your compass is very different. You're using something called a diamond quantum magnetometer. Is it actually a diamond to begin with?
3: It is. So we're using atomic impurities into a beautiful purple slab of diamond, which is grown in lab. So we insert nitrogen during the growth, and this will form a certain type of impurity in the diamond, which has exceptional quantum properties, even at room temperature. And we can use these quantum properties to measure the Earth's magnetic field with a great level of accuracy.
1: And it was launched into space quite recently.
4: 4, 3, 2, 1. Ignition and liftoff, Falcon 9. Go SpaceX, go Transporter 6.
1: Does this potentially give us an alternative or a substitute for GPS? The global positioning system that, you know, is in your cars, in your phone, that a lot of people rely on for navigation, but people worry about, you know, becoming unavailable or being misused, abused, spoofed, whatever.
3: Absolutely. So the strategy is going to be a bit different. Instead of measuring the core magnetic field, we're going to measure the crustal magnetic field.
1: So the compass measures essentially the magnetic field created by the metal core, the iron core of the Earth. What you want to do is measure the rocks that make that we all stand on, essentially the crust of the Earth. You want to measure the magnetic field of those rocks because they change depending on where you are.
3: Yes. So the rocks have a much more local structure, much more details. So in the same way that if you approach your compass from your car, your compass is going to be altered. So every rock will play a similar pattern. So if we have access to this global crustal

0: Sujata Berry lost her 16-year-old brother, Sharad, in the early morning hours of June 23, 1985. He was a passenger on Air India Flight 182. The plane had departed from Montreal and was heading to Delhi via London. It was cruising at 31,000 feet, just off the coast of Ireland, when a bomb packed in a suitcase exploded, plunging the aircraft into the frigid Atlantic.
1: It's kind

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I don't remember being the youngest. I always remember being in the middle between an older sister and a younger brother who was my pal. He was my sidekick in all things.

Mary Frances O'Connor says our brains have to resolve dueling forces. We know our loved one is gone, but that same brain has created an everlasting bond. I wasn't going nuts. It makes sense that I couldn't shake the feeling that Shard was about to walk into the room, and we'd pick up where we left off. Chutney and cheese sandwiches and $6 million.

That's the CBC's Sujata Berry. You're listening to All That Remains, a documentary about everlasting love and loss and the grief that binds them. This is Ideas. I'm Nala Ayed.

Grief is an ache, a longing that prowls the mind and heart. The thinking side of us knows the dead don't return, yet the yearning for that return is relentless. We cultivate new habits and routines to keep the longing at bay, but they're suddenly upended when, in the quiet moments, grief emerges like a ship through the fog. The British writer and scholar C.S. Lewis wrote about his own grief after the death of his wife, both the rational and emotional parts of it. In A Grief Observed, Lewis, who was a Christian, asked big questions of his faith and remarked on the never-ending cycle of pain. He wrote, "For in grief, nothing stays put. One keeps on emerging from a phase, but it always recurs, round and round. Everything repeats. Am I going in circles, or dare I hope I am on a spiral? But if a spiral, am I going up or down it? How often will it be for always? How often will the vast emptiness astonish me like a complete novelty and make me say, I never realized my loss till this moment? The same leg is cut off time after time.

I think it was about almost 20 years in. So by then I'd graduated, I've got my journalism job, I was doing okay. And then I was having this weird health issue where I was having really low energy. I was unable to get up easily. And I was always an early riser. I count as one of those crazy people that bounces out of bed in the morning at 6 without an alarm. And I was just struggling. And this was probably about 2 years after I finally moved out of my parents' place. That would have been in my mid-30s. And that was hard. It was hard to leave them. But I knew I had to do it for myself. And I think I imagined that when I left this home of sadness, that was also a place of great love for me, that it would mean I was going to be okay. But I think it led to me feeling very adrift. And so when I started having these health issues, I didn't connect

0: to a chronic stress response. In other words, a lot of the stress reactions in our normal routine life are things that pass over and are resolved in a fairly reasonably short-term way. But grief, the loss of a loved one, isn't resolved that way. And so we continue in our lives to continually experience reminders, triggers, if you will, that each time, again, triggers this survival stress response. Over time, this results in the part of the brain that is vigilant for threat, which is the amygdala. Some people have called it like a smoke alarm. It actually causes the amygdala to be strengthened and even larger in volume over time as it's being strengthened and its neural connections are being strengthened. Whereas the parts of the brain that are capable, the advanced brain that's capable of reasoning and judgment, and that might allow us to be calmer at times, those connections are being weakened. Over time, this results in a vicious cycle where the anxiety and the vigilance that's caused by the amygdala just keeps on increasing, and it's a very difficult cycle to escape from.
1: My name is Robert Niemeyer, and I'm a clinical psychologist who directs the Portland Institute for Loss and Transition, a global training institute for grief therapy. Prolonged grief, according to the World Health Organization and also the American Psychiatric Association, refers to a form of mourning, of grieving, of pining for a loved one, where the prominent symptom is really that of a preoccupation with that person's absence in our lives, a kind of persistent yearning for their physical presence once more. And so associated with that then could be a whole gamut of negative emotion in terms of a sense of hopelessness, of despair, acute anxiety, especially separation anxiety in connection with the one who has died. Often there's a very depressive tone to it. And so in this way, we're really talking about a persistent state in which our world grows smaller and more painful in a way that rather than, you know, experiencing some alleviation across time, may even worsen or remain almost at a fixed state.
2: I think that for me and my sister, we kind of had an unspoken pact that we were going to do whatever we could never to hurt our parents again, like whatever was within our control and sometimes stuff that wasn't in our control. And so, you know, we made choices that would make them feel safe, even though we couldn't protect them from the worst thing that they'd already experienced. The loss of my brother kind of broke my parents. I mean, their kids were their world, and this destroyed them. They were never the same people again.
1: There are a number of circumstances that can contribute to this outcome. The way in which people die, we know that, for example, violent and sudden deaths tend to be associated with higher levels of prolonged grief than do natural deaths that are we approach with anticipation, as in the course of a kind of illness that grows more grave across time. We know, too, that when the losses arrive too early in the lifespan, when we lose a young person, a child most particularly, then the grief can be especially likely to move in this more almost a fixed state direction. And there are features of us as bereaved people that also can contribute to this. If we have a sense, for example, of having invested enormously in a given relationship, maybe especially against a backdrop of having experienced other significant losses, so that this becomes a very security-enhancing bond of a unique kind in our lives,

we have few other people who might step into a role of feeling close and supportive to us that we allow to get close, then, of course, the dependency in that relationship can contribute to the anguish and the duration of the pain that we suffer afterward. So there are a variety of circumstances, as well as sort of internal states of being in our own history, that can lead us more into this this difficult path.

0: I think when Shard died was the start of our friendship.
1: Well, also, I think that marked a time when we realized we're the only ones there for each other. And now with the loss of our parents, I think that's accentuated even more, you know.
0: But
1: it's
0: also
1: the last of the Mohicans.
0: I also feel like in some ways, and I don't think we've really talked about this, but I feel like we kind of made an unspoken pact because we've never really talked about it in terms of trying to do whatever was within our capacity to do, to never really cause our parents any grief or pain.
1: Yeah, I think for me, it also marked a kind of, I always felt kind of responsible for things. And I think after Shard died, I kind of felt like I couldn't rely on my parents to be kind of in charge of things anymore, that I had to be in charge. And so that meant everything, you know, in terms of how we lived and finances and arranging the, you know, if there was a breakdown of an appliance or, you know, whatever, it was everything all encompassing. And that just intensified with time. And so I think Shard's death was that inflection point where, you know, my parents went from running the family to me.
0: So how did you cope with your grief?
1: I don't think I did.
0: I don't think you did either.
1: I just suppressed it. I just dealt with the next thing I had to do, and I kept doing it. And I kept doing it really until Mom died, because there was always the next thing to do. And I had to keep doing it. But I know that. I don't think you think I know that, but I do.
0: It's good to hear you say it, though.
1: As you said, it's sort of the realization that the things that you've put at the center of your life and focus of your energy, that those people for whom you have gone through all of this stuff are no longer there. And so then you have to think about, well, does your life have any meaning without that? It's something I'm still struggling with.
0: Yeah. I think what you went through after Mom died 4 years ago, almost 4 years ago now, was something I went through sort of in the early 2000s. And so part of the therapy I went through at the time was to try and figure out how to address this immense grief we've been living through. And I think over time, my relationship with grief has changed. I think I tried doing what you did for a long time, like till the depression hit, which is you compartmentalize it and you just move forward. But as someone I recently spoke to said, it's a bit like a bump in the carpet. You're constantly tripping over it.
1: Mm-hmm.
0: And

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I'm Jamie Poisson, and you are listening to Front Burner, CBC's daily news podcast on CBC Radio 1 and Sirius XM. 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

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From CBC Toronto, it is 5:30. Good morning, I'm Jill Dempsey. Mostly cloudy, 14 degrees. We expect a high of 23 today with a 40% chance of showers. The city is trying to make the 311

0: and welcome to the beginning of our broadcast day from CBC Radio 1 right here in Northwestern Ontario. Today is Wednesday, June 17th. I'm Mary Jean Cormier, coming up on Superior Morning. The Ontario government is spending more than $2.8 million on the Thunder Bay Port and Port of Marathon. We'll hear more from the funding announcement, which took place yesterday in Thunder Bay. We'll also hear from Megan Reed on the Biz Digest, Korea home prices, Hockey Night in Canada coming to an end, and Roblox has new rules to protect young gamers. At about 20 to 7, the provincial government spending billions of dollars to speed up housing construction. So why were housing starts down in May? We'll ask the head of the Ontario Home Builders Association. Of course, we'll check in with the latest from the CBC Sports Desk at about 10 to 7. Then, just after 7 o'clock, CBC will no longer broadcast Saturday night NHL games next season after it was unable to come to an agreement on a sub-licensing deal with Rogers Sportsnet. We'll hear more about that. At about 20 after 7, should you pay more for soda or pop because it's bad for your health? Well, a new study from The Lancet found that taxes on sugar-sweetened beverages are increasingly common in countries across the world. But are they actually effective? And could this realistically be done in Canada? Well, our medical contributor, Dr. Samir Gupta, will join us to discuss the pros and cons. At about 20 to 8, the Liberals have introduced legislation to improve access to clean drinking water in First Nations communities. We'll take a closer look at the new bill with a political scientist. And it is Wednesday, and just after 8 o'clock, we have a brand new installment of Spin the Black Circle with Matt Frappetro. This week, Matt catches up with Dryden's Eric Bleach. Stay with us.
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5: This is World Report. Good morning. I'm Marcia Young. Access to medical assistance in dying may remain limited. Today, a parliamentary committee will recommend an indefinite pause on one part of MAID. It involves an expansion to people with mental health illnesses. Medical assistance in dying became legal 10 years ago. Tashana Reid has the latest on the debate about who can choose MAID.
6: It's a compassionate way that some people choose to end their lives.
7: It's been a decade since the government passed Bill C-14, making it legal for doctors to help a person with a terminal illness end their life.

wasn't expecting to hear Snoop on World Report this morning. Well, there you go. Good morning, Beaujolais. I'm Mary Jean Cormier, and this is Superior Morning.

Well, it is Wednesday, June 17th, and as Matt was teasing me, red skies in the morning. That's my favorite saying. Sailors take warning. I don't know what the weather has in store for us. Matt will help us with that, but there is a bit of red sky out there. Beautiful, beautiful, though. Sunshine already coming in. Well, starting off the program this morning, the Ontario government spending more than $2.8 million on the Thunder Bay Port and the Port of Marathon. We'll hear more from the funding announcement, which took place yesterday in Thunder Bay. And this morning on the Business Digest with Meg.

0: Megan Reed, Kria home prices. Hockey Night in Canada is coming to an end, and Roblox has new rules to protect young gamers. As well, a little later on in this first hour, the provincial government spending billions of dollars to speed up housing construction. So why were housing starts down in May? Well, we'll ask the head of the Ontario Home Builders Association. Jasmine Cabate joining us now with a look at what's happening in news. Good morning, Jasmine.
1: Good morning. Well, Lake of the Woods District Hospital in Kenora has secured rental space at the Patterson Medical Center to resume some services that have been disrupted since last month's building flood. This includes the Kenora General Surgeon's Office, telemedicine services, stroke prevention clinic, and much of the visiting specialist clinic program. Restoration work at the Lake of the Woods Hospital is ongoing after an infrastructure failure affected about a quarter of the building. And the federal government has reintroduced a bill to put legal protections on clean drinking water in First Nations. It's the latest version of a bill that was tabled back in 2023. The Anishinaabeg Nation says there are some major differences in the new version, largely in how it's being created. Grand Council Chief Linda DeBossige says several First Nation groups have received no response from the Carney government after sending letters asking for information and to provide feedback on the new bill. And that's a quick look at what's making news this morning. Time now for the weather with Matt Frappetro.
2: Thanks, Jasmine, and good morning to you both. We'll start in the far north here. Mainly cloudy skies, a 40% chance of showers and a high of 14 degrees. The western part of the region, mainly cloudy, a 60% chance of showers today with a risk of a thunderstorm this afternoon. High of 20. Right here in the city of Thunder Bay, we'll see some fog dissipating this morning, so sailors take warning. Then mainly cloudy skies, a 30% chance of showers this afternoon and a high of 17. And if we take a look down the north shore of Lake Superior up to Greenstone, some sun and cloud as well, a 30% chance of showers early this morning and a high of 22 degrees. So milder temperatures, a little bit of fog, a little bit of rain, a little bit of everything this morning. Mary Jean, what else is happening out there right now?
0: Well, right now, it's showing mainly cloudy skies, but I am seeing, like I said, that sunshine coming across over the water this morning. 6 degrees at this hour in Thunder Bay. Atikokan, 11. Fort France is one of the warm spots at 12 degrees. Kenora, also 12 and partly cloudy skies. Sulakout, mostly cloudy and 11. Red Lake, shallow fog and 6. Pickle Lake, mainly sunny skies, 9 degrees. Sandy Lake, cloudy and 8. Kitchen-Megsiminoag, cloudy and 9. Fort Severn, mainly sunny and 6. For Geraldton, partly cloudy, 5 degrees. Nipigon is 5. Marathon, 1 degree. Armstrong, cloudy and 9. 14 minutes after 6 o'clock.

0: Ontario Premier Doug Ford made a stop in Thunder Bay yesterday. He was in the city to announce the province is providing $2.8 million for infrastructure upgrades at the Port of Thunder Bay and to create a new marine terminal at the Port of Marathon. The CBC's Sarah Law attended the announcement. Here's some of what she heard about the funding and what these ports mean to the region from some of the people involved, beginning with Doug Ford.
1: This funding will be used to expand the Port of Thunder Bay storage and cargo staging capabilities and create a marine terminal at the Port of Marathon so that these ports can increase cargo volumes and ship more local products, including critical minerals from the Ring of Fire, forestry products, grain and potash, as well as components for pipelines and wind turbines to Southern Ontario and other provinces and around the world. With over 10.7 million metric tons of cargo moving through its facilities in 2025, and the vast majority of that cargo moving domestically or to international markets other than the U.S., the Port of Thunder Bay is one of Canada's critical inland ports and a gateway to the western provinces in Europe. Today's strategic investment will ensure both ports are positioned to capitalize on once-in-a-generation opportunity in the Ring of Fire, now and for decades to come. I'm thrilled to be here for this important announcement, and I look forward to continuing to work with both great mayors, and they're both incredible mayors, and First Nations.

0: its partners and other provinces and territories to unlock economic opportunity and build the strongest, most resilient and self-reliant economy in the G7. I want to thank you for having me here today, and may God bless the people of Ontario. Thank you so much.
1: What's more is that by attracting inbound cargo flows to the Port of Thunder Bay, we expand the vessel capacity available for backhaul cargoes of grain and potash, improving supply chain efficiency and competitiveness, and reducing the environmental footprint of transportation overall.
2: Chris Hakenin, CEO of Port of Thunder Bay.
3: All right, tell me about what this funding means to the port and what kind of infrastructure upgrades you'll be doing.
2: Yeah, so we're going to be expanding our cargo laydown areas at Kiefer Terminal by 10 acres. And this is going to help us in a number of ways. One, we're going to be able to improve the efficiency of our cargo handling flows at the terminal. Fewer touches of cargo means more money in the pockets of shippers. And it's also more so going to help us to expand the amount of cargo that we can handle at the terminal. So we were finding some pinch points with the amount of cargo laydown area that we currently have, and this is going to help us grow.
3: And tell me about what the port means to Thunder Bay's economy.
2: Yeah, the port is a vital component of the Thunder Bay economy. There's something like a $400 million economic impact on an annual basis and about 1,000 direct jobs here at the Port of Thunder Bay. So it's essential to the economy here in Thunder Bay.
3: And as the Port of Marathon is being revitalized, are there opportunities for you to collaborate and work together?
2: Yeah, I think that we'll be working collaboratively with the Marathon group there to make sure that we're, you know, targeting things appropriately and strategically together. Yeah, so I think that there is definitely opportunity there.
4: This investment is not only the benefit of the town of Marathon, but of course our partners Bitiga Anishinaabe and its residents for the generations to come.
5: Sure, Mayor Rick Dumas, town of Marathon.
3: All right, tell me about this funding announcement means for your community.
5: Well, it means a lot. Working with Bitiga Anishinaabe in regards to the actual port itself, we took over the actual mill site. 2009, the mill went bankrupt and closed up, and we worked with the government, worked with the mill and the previous owners of the mill to make sure the property is remediated. It was remediated over the next 3 to 4 years. And from that point going forward, we wanted to see the benefits, not only of the mill and the port itself. We knew that there's not many ports in Ontario. And with us being the actual port in Northern Ontario and between Thunder Bay and Sault Ste. Marie, what a great opportunity. So we then started meeting with Bitiga Anishinaabe, talking about how we can become partners in this port and develop an opportunity for many different products. And as we moved forward, there's a lot involved with it, because not only that, the Port of Marathon was also capped. 2012, it was capped under the remediation plans. That was mercury and PCPs under there from the mills operation that were legally dumped back in the day, but those were the systems that were, you know, back in the 70s. So that was capped. So that makes it a little bit more difficult to get the actual permitting process to do their dredging and everything. So we're working through that. But this is an announcement for the $2 million from the Heritage Fund. Gives us the opportunity to refurbish the wharf itself, the dock, and also put the electrical systems in that we need to get the facility up to speed where it needs to be for products to come to the site. So we're very excited and we're very thankful the Ontario government recognizing the importance of that. As I said to Premier Ford and Minister Puri, Mr. Holland, these are great things for Northern Ontario, and it's the start of the new beginning for Marathon and Bitiga in regards to the Port Authority itself.
3: Once this port is all ready, it will be the closest port to the Ring of Fire. What does that mean for the community and for the region?
5: 100%. You heard from the Premier that obviously that the Ring of Fire are moving products. Not only the Ring of Fire, we have a potential mine in our backyard, Generation Mining, with critical minerals, copper, platinum, palladium. How do we move that product to smelters? And what does that look like? So there's opportunities galore. And that mine is right in our backyard. So the Ring of Fire is major importance for the port itself, but also our own critical minerals mine, Generation Mining and Marathon, but also aggregate, salt for roads, all these various things that are being traveled up and down our highway systems now by transport. We can remove that movement of those and make our highways safer. As you know, we've been advocating in that through NOMA, and we heard from the Premier, he wants to continue investing in highways. So let's move some of the trucks off the highways, let's move some of the materials through the marine aspect and move those to our port. So our port is a central, a Sault Ste. Marie, Marathon, Thunder Bay. How do we all work together? And I was just saying earlier to a different reporter that I think that now it's our relationship, it's time to build with the Port of Thunder Bay and the Port of Sault Ste. Marie, and how do we all work together as port authorities on the Great Lakes.
3: And finally, tell me about the timelines for the port's revitalization.
5: So our port, after this announcement today, is already going to be starting out with our consultants to hire the electrical and the refurbishing team to do the wharf. So we're in full swing. We'll see a lot of construction down on our site over the summer and hopefully start bringing in product over the fall or winter of this year, 2026.
6: Those were some of the attendees at yesterday's provincial funding announcement in Thunder Bay for the ports of Thunder Bay and Marathon. Premier Doug Ford announced

more than $2.8 million for the ports. 21 minutes after 6 o'clock, well, Glenn Lewis is back with some new music. It has been almost a decade since his last album. But his next record, Overture, is coming out on Friday. Here's a new taste of his single called GYAML, or Giving You All My Love.

0: SGYAML, a new song by Toronto-based R&B singer Glenn Lewis. His next album comes out on Friday. 24 minutes after 6 o'clock and time for the Business Digest with Megan Reed.
1: Good morning. The Canadian Real Estate Association says sales activity was up 5.5% in May compared to April of this year. Good news for a market that has been struggling. Sherry Cooper, chief economist at the Dominion Lending Center, points out that it shows meaningful upward momentum for the first time in 2026. And while the results were broad-based, the increase was driven disproportionately by Ontario. More good news? Cooper says that these numbers are positive for the Canadian economy as a whole.
2: The combination of the end of the war in Iran, should that be the case, and the good news that we've seen in May, I think bodes well, because if the inflation fear is gone once oil prices decline, that's good news in terms of mortgage rates as well.
1: The national average price of a home sold in May was just over $702,000, making it the highest national average price in 2 years and the first time the figure has topped the $700,000 mark

0: 23 months. In other news, it's the end of an era, as Hockey Night in Canada is coming to an end. Rogers owned Sportsnet and the CBC officially announced that the public broadcaster will be airing its final NHL games at the end of this current season, wrapping up a 12-year sub-licensing partnership between the two networks. Sportsnet says it's moving forward with a new programming strategy. Dan Mason, who teaches sports management at the University of Alberta, says as sad as it is to some people, it's really just evolution at play. Mason compares it to the closing of Hudson's Bay.
1: It was a really important cultural institution when there were very few other alternative ways of watching television or different kinds of content that were available. Now we live in this world where you're bombarded with different content and different kinds of content. And so Hockey Night in Canada is less important now within that context. And we're finding new ways of obtaining or consuming content, and Hockey Night in Canada doesn't necessarily fit into that model.
0: In its place, CBC will be launching a new Saturday night primetime network show, which will also stream on CBC Gem, featuring Canadian athletes competing at home and at the biggest events around the world. Radio-Canada will launch Rendezvous Podium, a weekly show on EC Tele and EC2.tv on Sunday afternoons. And finally, turning to technology, Roblox, the online gaming platform, is rolling out new age-based rules globally designed to better protect young users. Kids accounts are aimed at children between the ages of 5 and 8, while select accounts are for users ages 9 to 15. The Roblox Kid experience means that chat features are disabled by default and can only be turned on by a parent. It's also using facial age estimation technology to verify users' ages. The company says if gamers don't complete the age verification process or provide an ID when required, the chat features will remain disabled. Roblox believes the new safety features, in effect as of now, will keep gamers safe. For CBC Radio, I'm Megan Reed.
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3: Hello there, I'm Craig Norris. I hope you're having a good week. Popping in with a quick check on what's coming up this Saturday on In the Key of C, your music-fueled journey around Ontario. Well, summer officially arrives this weekend on Sunday, June 21st at 4:24 a.m. Eastern, to be exact, but you know, who's counting? I mean, it's an annual cliche, right? Say that winter felt too long. To be honest, though, I think this past winter really did. Remembering that we had our first big snowstorm in mid-November, then it just sort of hung on. So, to mark the coming of summer, I've put together a show jam-packed with songs that celebrate the season, or at the very least, mention the season. You'll hear songs from Amy Mulan, Josh Sahunta, Beverly Glenn Copeland, Arkells, Leroy Stagger, and a whole bunch more, including this summery one from Van Camp.

0: A summer song by Van Camp. You'll hear that and a whole lot more on In the Key of C with Craig Norris on Saturday at 3 o'clock right here on CBC Radio 1. Coming up in our next half hour, the provincial government spending billions of dollars to speed up housing construction. So why were housing starts down in May? Well, we're going to ask the head of the Ontario Home Builders Association. We'll also check in with our CBC National Sports Desk. 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It's 6:30. Jasmine Cabote is here with the CBC News.
1: Good morning. Right now in Geraldton, partly cloudy and 5 degrees. Here in Thunder Bay, mostly cloudy and 6 degrees. And in Kenora, partly cloudy and 12 degrees. Well, the Grand Council Chief of the Anishinaabeg Nation says she's concerned First Nations voices aren't being heard on a new drinking water bill. Linda DeBusque says the Mark Carney Liberal don't seem to be as open to consultations as the party under Justin Trudeau. The federal government tabled Bill C-37, the First Nations Clean Water Act, yesterday. It would create legally enforceable protections for

0: safe drinking water in First Nations, but it stops short of enshrining it as a right. Nebasigay says people have not been able to secure meetings with government officials, especially in the current administration.
1: Our letters of advocacy have been met with a deafening silence.
0: The government says Bill C-37 builds on the previous legislation, which was made in consultation with Indigenous people. There are 27 communities in Ontario that are still under long-term drinking water advisories. According to Grand Chief Elvin Fidler, about 60% of those advisories are in Anishinaabe Aski Nation territory in northern Ontario. And auto shops and municipalities across Ontario are still dealing with ever-growing piles of used tires due to changes in how tire recycling is handled. Used tire collection and recycling in the province is handled by private companies called producer responsibility organizations. However, changes to the Ontario tire regulations lowered the percentage of tires that need to be recycled, which has led to tires being left to pile up as the producer responsibility organizations aren't required to collect them. Adam Offit is the executive director of the Ontario Tire Dealers Association. He says there hasn't been much movement, although the Ministry of the Environment and Parks has proposed some updates to the regulations.
2: That proposal went to the market in the month of April looking for feedback. At the end of April, they did close the feedback period. The MECP informed us that they received quite a bit of feedback and they had to evaluate the proposal and steps going forward.
0: Moffat says the association is talking to members, MPPs, and producer responsibility organizations about what can be done to address the issues around tire recycling. And the city's new indoor turf sports facility has received financial support from a Thunder Bay nonprofit. Let's All Play was formed to raise funds to support the T-Bay-Tel Multiplex, which is currently being built next to the Canada Games Complex. And the group has announced it's reached its fundraising goal of $1 million, which came from more than 3,000 donors. In a Facebook post, Let's All Play says the money has been donated to the city. Michael Veneziali is the president of the organization, and he says how the money will be used is up to the city of Thunder Bay.
3: For us, the ultimate goal was to provide money to this facility to make it as affordable and as accessible to as many as we can. Whether that goes to the actual upfront costs or operation costs, that simply doesn't matter to us.
0: Veneziali says Let's All Play plans to continue raising funds until the end of the year when the T-Bay-Tel Multiplex is expected to open. When complete, the $36 million multiplex will include a turf field that can be used for sports like soccer, football, cricket, and baseball. And between 50 to 100 rowers will be climbing into Skulls and taking to the Kaministiqua River for the Thunder Bay Sprints Regatta on Saturday, June 27th. Split into teams of singles, doubles, and fours, competition day will see the local and international clubs from Minneapolis, Duluth, Winnipeg, and Kenora racing a 1,000-meter course. These teams will be attending for the first time since the Thunder Bay Rowing Club took a year off last season to build itself up. It will see an increasing number of young rowers taking to the water. Vince Rutter is the club's president. He says this year the high school program has seen some growth from its start last year to have up to 35 rowers participating.
4: We're hoping to double that again next year as we build that part of the club back up. It's in big part from our head coach that joined us last year, Hassan Patan. He's a New Zealander and a welcome addition to the club.
0: Rutter says everyone is welcome to come and watch the regatta. He also says there are endless opportunities to come out and try the sport. People can find more information on the regatta and the club's regular summer Learn to Row sessions on its website. And that's the CBC News at 6:35. Time now to check in on the weather with Matt Frappetro.
5: Excuse me. Thank you very much, Jasmine. We'll start in the far north here. Mainly cloudy. A 40% chance of showers today. High of 14 degrees. The western part of the region, mainly cloudy as well. 60% chance of showers today with a risk of a thunderstorm this afternoon and a high of 20. The city of Thunder Bay is going to see fog this morning. Then mainly cloudy skies. A 30% chance of showers this afternoon and a high around 17. And if we take a look down the north shore of Lake Superior up into Greenstone, some sun and cloud on the way today. Chance of showers early this morning and a high of 22. That sun was peeking out, Mary Jean, but it is gone away.
6: Gone. It is gone. Jasmine just said that. Where'd the sun go? in Thunder Bay right now, yes, indeed. Mostly cloudy skies. 6 degrees. Atikokan, 11. Fort Francis and Kenora, the warm spots at 12 degrees. Partly cloudy skies.

As for Kenora, Sioux Lookout, mostly cloudy and 11. Red Lake, some shallow fog and 6 degrees. Pickle Lake is seeing some sunshine, mainly sunny skies there and 9 degrees. Sandy Lake, cloudy and 8. For Kitchener-Meigs, Sebenanawag, cloudy, 9 degrees. Fort Severn, mainly sunny and 6. Geraldton, mainly sunny, 5 degrees. Nipigon, also 5 degrees. Marathon, 1 degree. Armstrong, light rain and 9. And it is now 24 minutes before 7 o'clock. Well, Somersets is a folk duo from Northern Ontario. They've just announced that they will be releasing a new album in August. They describe it as a complicated love letter to Northern Ontario and small town Canadian identity. Here's a new track from Somersets. It's called Canada.

There you go. That was Canada by Somerset. It's a track from their upcoming album, Pine Trees in a Perfect Row. 20 minutes before 7 o'clock. With all the talk of housing investments, reduced red tape, and slashing permit fees, this spring has not seen the kind of construction boom many had hoped for in this province. The Canada Mortgage and Housing Corporation says the annual pace of housing starts in May fell 6%.

0: 6% nationally compared with April. The numbers were only slightly better in Ontario. No matter how you slice the numbers, this province seems well below its goal of building 175,000 new homes this year and 1.5 million by 2031. Joining us now to make sense of the figures is Scott Anderson. He's the CEO of the Ontario Home Builders Association. Good morning.
1: Good morning, Mary Jane.
0: So we've seen the ads. Governments are looking to encourage home building quickly. So if housing starts are actually down after all the announcements and slogans, what's actually happening?
1: Well, what we're seeing in these numbers coming out from CMHC of new housing starts for May, these are actually reflecting activity that started more than a year ago. There's a lag between when an application goes into a municipality for new homes to when the approvals get done to when they can actually get a shovel in the ground. And a housing start's defined by CMHC is when there's a foundation in the ground. So it's even that time of excavating and then getting the foundation in. So where we're seeing the impact of these new changes, like taking the HST off, reducing development charges, we're not going to see that for another year to a year and a half in terms of housing starts.
0: Okay. Now, the Prime Minister and the Premier announced close to $9 billion in funding to help lower fees and permits for new homes. Is it enough of an incentive?
1: It's definitely helping to turn the market around. We started seeing the pipeline of new home development starting to stall in 2024. 2025 was one of the worst years on record for new home sales and housing starts. What we're needing to do is close that affordability gap, Mary Jean, and things like taking the sales tax off of new homes so it's not treated like a luxury item, like a boat. These are in the right direction. Is $8.8 billion enough for the infrastructure gap that municipalities need to get more homes built? No, but it's a significant investment from two levels of government that is going to hopefully start that momentum of getting more participation at these upper levels of government.
0: Now, you mentioned there the issue of affordability. What incentives are there for builders to incorporate lower cost housing into their buildings and subdivisions?
1: Well, when it comes to trying to make homes more affordable and specifically identifying a component of a new development, a set of new homes, whether it's a high rise or whether it's a subdivision, right now, the incentive is that the municipality requires, in some cases, for approval to have affordable homes included in the new development for new homes. But the problem is there's not a lot of incentives that come along with it. And that was the whole idea behind that when these incentives went in, when these policy changes went in to allow municipalities to do that, is that incentives were supposed to follow. So watching what the government federally and municipally and provincially is doing now, it's a little bit of catch up, but where municipalities are able to work with a builder and be proactive, builders are wanting to build homes. They want to put families into homes. They want to give them the keys. That's why they're in business. But when you add up the costs of the last several years that it takes to build a new home, it's far out of reach of many Ontario families and what they can afford.
0: Now, how did we get from the pre-COVID building boom to this?
1: Well, there are a couple of external factors that were outside of anyone's control. One were interest rates going up. We had this surge of demand as people were looking to relocate, wanting to upgrade, buying new homes outside of city centers because they were able to work remotely. That put a lot of demand pressure on supply that was just not able to keep up. So that helped unfortunately increased the prices of homes. And the other thing were the tariff threats and the effect of how it impacted supply chains. So the cost of things like lumber we saw go up during COVID, and it's never actually dropped after the COVID threats have left. We're seeing lumber just as high now as we saw in 2021.
0: And in terms of what the province is doing, you know, differently from past years when it comes to new housing being built, what are your thoughts there?
1: Well, Mary Jean, what we're seeing, and this is why as an industry we're encouraged that the provincial government has picked up on what the issue of the past has been. home construction.

0: is a highly complex system. We're the most highly regulated province in all of Canada. It's not something Ontario is proud of in terms of industry, and certainly not from the home buyer's perspective. But the government is now seeing that that the home construction industry is a complex system, and you need to make changes that have that they understand what the downstream effects will be. So legislation that started last year, starting to Bill 17, Bill 60, starting to tackle things like municipal approval speeds, being able to rein in high costs of development charges. That's starting to now have an effect. As we keep moving forward, and if the system approach continues, and now that the federal government has seen this the same way forward, we are encouraged that this is only going to get better. The 1.5 million target was great to have a target, but that also assumed that there were going to be improvements in the system along the way, and the government realized it needed to take a pause, get those things fixed, and now we're encouraged that we can actually start moving forward at a faster pace.
1: Are you seeing the same demand for housing in this province that the governments say there is?
0: Well, we're seeing a significant pent-up demand, and affordability has been the issue that has sidelined that. So when we did a deep dive into this at the end of 2025 and some more into the spring of 2026, what we found was there's a pent-up demand of families wanting to buy a home in excess of 30,000 units, but they just could not afford it. What they could do on a mortgage did not meet the threshold of what the costs were because of the high input costs. 30 to 35% of the cost of a new home is government fees and taxes on average, and it was just out of reach. What we're seeing now is by changing some of these policies, it's starting to close that affordability gap. So we're seeing more families being able to get into the market now. We've been upwards of 5,000 sales across the province since the HST announcement was made in the beginning of April. We sold total of 14,000 homes last year in Ontario. And if we've seen, an uptick of about 5,000 just from this announcement alone, these were homes that otherwise would not have sold at the prices that they were previous to the announcement.
1: Interesting. Thank you so much for joining us this morning.
0: You're very welcome, Mary Jean. Anytime.
1: Scott Anderson is the CEO of the Ontario Home Builders Association. 12 minutes before 7 o'clock. Bedouin Sound Clash is back with new music. This song features Collie Buds from Bermuda. It's called Bang-a-Lang.

Bang-a-lang, that's brand new music from Bedouin Sound Clash featuring Bermudian reggae artist Collie Buds. 8 minutes before 7 o'clock.

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1: Hey there, Mary G.
0: Okay, so the stars shining brightly at the World Cup.
1: Are they ever? Kylian Mbappe scoring twice in a win by France. Erling Haaland doing the same in a victory by Norway. And the brightest star of them all, Mary Jean, Lionel Messi, netting his first World Cup hat-trick for Argentina. His final tally last night, equal parts power and precision from the top of the Algerian penalty area, gave Messi 16 goals in his World Cup career, tying him with Germany's Miro Klose for the most ever.
2: It's obviously an honor, but I don't think it means anything. Mbappe scored two today, and he's up there too. From what I've seen, Ronaldo was one of the greatest, and he's not in first place. So it's just a stat. I like playing soccer. It's been my passion since I was a kid. I want to give it my all, and that's how I enjoy it. And as long as I can and am able to do it, we'll be there.
1: Music to the ears of footy fans around the world. Messi, who turns 39 next week, is still playing with the joy he has since he was a kid. This also looks good, Mary Jean, on Major League Soccer. Too often cited as the league where players go when they're past their best, there has been no such decline for Messi, whether he's wearing Inter Miami's flamingo pink or Argentina's sky blue. As for Argentina, their victory yesterday was the first by a South American nation at this World Cup. It took 5 days, the longest we've had to wait for a victor from that continent since 1994.
0: And we could have another today on what will be a busy day six.
1: It will. One of my dark horses to win it all, Colombia, will take on Uzbekistan this evening. Before that, Cristiano Ronaldo will try to keep up with the Joneses and feature for Portugal, no doubt, as they take on the Democratic Republic of Congo. The marquee matchup for today, though, has to be England facing Croatia. Led by Luka Modric, the Croatians finished third at the last World Cup and second at the one before that. England, meanwhile, are always a threat to win their first title since they hosted the World Cup in 1966. This time around, they're being led by German coach Thomas Tuchel, who's had great success in his club career and believes now is the time to shine on the international stage.
3: I remember the first parade that I had in Dortmund after a cup win, hundreds of thousands of people on the street, and you realize what it means to them. So doing this for a country, I can only imagine what joy it could bring to be proud of their team, and that's the key. No one expects us to give a guarantee that we win it, but the way we play, I hope that they can feel it and they can be proud of us.
1: Instead of selecting the 26 most individually talented players, Tuchel has assembled a side he lauds for its cohesiveness and bravery. He has shown his own fearlessness, Mary Jean, by leaving superstars like Cole Palmer and Phil Foden at home. So we'll see whether that strategy works. History, by the way, suggests the German has his work cut out for him. A foreign manager, Mary Jean, has never led a country to a World Cup title. Interesting, then, that at this tournament, 27 of the 48 managers are foreign.
0: And of course, that includes Canada and their American coach, Jesse Marsh. What's the latest as they prepare for their second match tomorrow?
1: Well, much of the talk continues to surround Alphonso Davies, Mary Jean. The country's one true superstar has been battling a hamstring injury and missed Canada's opening match against Bosnia and Herzegovina. Tomorrow's match versus Qatar in Vancouver isn't must win, but it is very close to it. And Canadian

0: Canadian defender Alistair Johnson was asked whether he thinks Davies will play in it.
1: I'm not a medical expert, so I'll leave that to them, but we all know what Fonzie brings. It's a chess piece that a lot of teams have to divert a lot of attention to dealing with him, because he can honestly dominate a game single-handedly down that one flank. So, look, if we can get him back, it'd be a massive boost for us, but we're still prioritizing his fitness. I know what it's like coming back from a hamstring. You can't take shortcuts, so we're going to try and make the best medical decision, but I know at the same time he's desperate to play for us.
0: You heard Johnson mention he's had his own hamstring injury. As recently as this April, Mary Jean, it looked like he might not play in this World Cup when he re-aggravated a hammy ailment playing for his club Celtic. But Johnson has managed to recover. He is one of Canada's best players in the World Cup opener, so let's cross our fingers. The same might be said for Alphonso Davies as soon as tomorrow.
2: Indeed. I know my husband's excited. He's going to that game.
0: Is he?
2: He is. He's working in Vancouver right now. And yes, lucky guy.
0: Ooh, I don't sense any jealousy in your voice at all.
2: No, I'm not jelly at all. Thanks so much for this, Scott.
0: You betcha.
2: 3 minutes before 7 o'clock. And Jasmine Cabate back now with us with a look at news. Jasmine?
3: Good morning. Well, the city's new indoor turf sports facility has received financial support from a Thunder Bay nonprofit. Let's All Play was formed to raise funds to support the T-Baytel multiplex, which is currently being built next to the Canada Games complex. And the group has announced it's reached its fundraising goal of $1 million, which came from more than 3,000 donors. In a Facebook post, Let's All Play says the money has been donated to the city. Michael Veneziali is the president of the organization, and he says how the money will be used is up to the city of Thunder Bay.
4: For us, the ultimate goal was to provide money to this facility to make it as affordable and as accessible to as many as we can. Whether that goes to the actual upfront costs or operation costs, that simply doesn't matter to us.
3: Veneziali says Let's All Play plans to continue raising funds until the end of the year, when the T-Baytel multiplex is expected to open. When complete, the $36 million multiplex will include a turf field that can be used for sports like soccer, football, cricket, and baseball. And that's a quick look at the news. Mary Jean.
2: Thank you very much, Jasmine. Coming up in our next half hour here on the program, CBC will no longer broadcast Saturday night NHL games next season after it was unable to come to an agreement on a sub-licensing deal with Rogers Sportsnet. We'll hear more about that. As well, a new study from The Lancet found that 64 countries around the world have specific taxes on sugary beverages. Should we do the same in Canada? Well, we'll tackle that question with our medical contributor, Dr. Samir Gupta. Stay with us. World Report is next.

0: It is Wednesday, June 17th. Coming up in this next half hour of the program, CBC will no longer broadcast Saturday night NHL games next season after it was unable to come to an agreement on a sub-licensing deal with Rogers Sportsnet. We'll hear more about that. And should you pay more for soda or pop because it's bad for your health? A new study from The Lancet found that taxes on sugar-sweetened beverages are increasingly common in countries across the world. But are they actually effective? And could this realistically be done in Canada? Well, our medical contributor, Dr. Samir Gupta, joins us to talk about the pros and cons. Joining us now with a look at what's happening in news is Jasmine Cabate. Good morning, Jasmine.
1: Good morning. Well, the federal government has reintroduced a bill to put legal protections on clean drinking water in First Nations. It's the latest version of a bill that was tabled back in 2023. The Anishinaabeg Nation says there are some major differences in the new version, largely in how it's being created. Grand Council Chief Linda DeBusque says several First Nation groups have received

0: No response from the Carney government after sending letters asking for information and to provide feedback on the new bill. And Lake of the Woods District Hospital in Kenora has secured rental space at the Patterson Medical Center to resume some services that have been disrupted since last month's building flood. This includes the Kenora General Surgeon's offices, telemedicine services, stroke prevention clinic, and much of the visiting specialist clinic program. Restoration work at the Lake of the Woods Hospital is ongoing after an infrastructure failure affected about a quarter of the building. And that's a quick look at what's making news this morning. Time now for the weather with Matt Fratpetro.
1: Thanks, Jasmine. Well, let's start in the far north, mainly cloudy skies. Chance of showers today, high of around 14 degrees. For Kenora, Dryden, Fort Francis, Atikokan, and the rest of the western part of the region, mainly cloudy, a 60% chance of showers today with a risk of a thunderstorm this afternoon. We're going to hit 20 degrees. The city of Thunder Bay, fog patches dissipating this morning, then mainly cloudy, chance of showers this afternoon, and a high of 17. And if we take a look down the north shore of Lake Superior, up into Greenstone, a mix of sun and cloud, chance of showers early this morning, tapering off around noontime, and a high of 22. Mary Jean.
2: Well, right now in Thunder Bay, mostly cloudy skies. I'm seeing teeny little peaks of blue out there. 7 degrees, Atikokan 11, Fort Francis and Kenora 12 degrees. Mostly cloudy skies in Kenora, and that's the warm spots in the region. Sulugau, partly cloudy and 10. Red Lake, mainly sunny skies, 6 degrees. Pickle Lake, sunny and 10. Sandy Lake, cloudy, 9. Kitchenmake, Siminoag, cloudy and 10. Fort Severn, mostly cloudy skies, 7 degrees. Eastward, Geraldton, mostly cloudy, 8 degrees. Around Nipigon, 7. Marathon, the cool spot at this hour in the region, 3 degrees. Armstrong, light rain, and 9. 13 minutes after 7 o'clock.

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0: The sound of my childhood. That is the hockey theme, the original musical introduction for Hockey Night in Canada on CBC. For more than 70 years, the public broadcaster has aired NHL games. But starting next season, those games will no longer be shown on CBC TV on Saturday nights. CBC and national rights holder Rogers Sportsnet were unable to come to an agreement on a new sublicensing deal. To commemorate the end of that era, we dug into the archives and found a retrospective report on the first Hockey Night in Canada broadcast from October 11th, 1952.
2: The Hockey Night in Canada telecast was born in Montreal, back when the Canadiens were managed by Frank Selke and coached by Dick Urban.
3: Et nous passons immédiatement au forum, d'où vous entendrez la voix de René Le Cavalier. Homestead à Lac. Homestead.
2: Seven months later, with Danny Gallivan doing the English play-by-play, we watched Elmer Locke score the 1953 Stanley Cup winning overtime goal. On that Canadian team was a young player who would later coach the Boston Bruins to a Stanley Cup.
4: End of the second, Montreal 8, New York 2. Now, there you see the Canadians going in. Turner, Henri Richard, Carnival, Goyette, Provol, Jeffrion, Moore, Marshall, Johnson, Plante, Paul Blake, and you see Tom Foley with Mr. Selke and Senator Molson.
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Friday night NHL games next season after it was unable to come to an agreement on a sublicensing deal with Rogers Sportsnet. 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

Across the line, they storm the crease like bumblebees. They travel like a burning flame. We see them slide the puck inside. It's a 1-1 hockey game. Oh, the good old hockey game is the best game you can name. And the best game you can name is the good old hockey game. Third period, last game of the playoffs too. Take me where the hockey players face off down the rink. And the Stanley Cup is all filled up for the champs who win the drink. Now the final flick of the hockey.

You knew we had to play that. Stompin' Tom Connors with the hockey song. As we heard, it's the end of an era for CBC on Saturday nights. And we want to know, what's your favorite hockey night in Canada memory? You can send us an email to thunderbay@cbc.ca, or you can call our talkback line, 807-625-5077. Or probably the easiest option, just text us, 807-355-9681. I really remember Peter Puck. I loved Peter Puck. He helped explain so much about hockey. And as a kid, I loved the little Peter Puck lessons that always came out on Hockey Night in Canada. Actually, when I first started hosting, I was talking to Kelly Rudy in an interview about CBC and Hockey Night in Canada. And I asked about Peter Puck, and he was like, yeah, I remember loving Peter Puck too. And my goodness, that was about, I don't know, over 20 years ago I talked to Kelly about that. But that's my memory. What's yours? 20 minutes after 7 o'clock.

0: Soda, juice, energy drinks. What if you had to pay extra taxes to get them? A new study from The Lancet found that taxes on sugar-sweetened beverages are increasingly popular around the world. 64 countries implemented some type of tax on sugary drinks between 1990 and 2024. Canada is not one of them. Here to break down the study's findings and key takeaways is our medical contributor, Dr. Samir Gupta. Good morning.
1: Good morning, Mary Jean.
0: So tell us about this new study. What exactly did they analyze?
1: Yeah, so this study is published in one of the top journals in the world. And what's remarkable about it is the breadth and depth of the information they're pulling in from around the world. So these special taxes on sugar-sweetened beverages have been discussed for decades now. And when we talk about these kinds of beverages, it's really any drink with added free sugars. The biggest player in the category would be sodas or pop, but also any fruit drink that's not 100% real juice, or for example, things like energy drinks, lemonades, etc. In the study, they included anything that met a certain cutoff in terms of sugar and energy content. And what they did is they analyzed 34 years worth of data across 183 countries, or 99% of the world's population, to figure out which country

0: countries had put in some kind of tax on sugary beverages.
1: And what were their main findings from this analysis?
0: So I think one of the things that was eye-opening for a lot of us was just how common these taxes have come around the world. You know, we've had a lot of debate in Canada and the US, but in the meantime, the rest of the world has just kind of moved forward with it. In fact, the first sugary drink tax came in over 30 years ago now in Croatia. And as you said, 64 countries have implemented some type of sugar-sweetened beverage tax since then, with a rapid acceleration in the last 10 years, to the point where 3.5 billion people now live in a part of the world that has a dedicated tax on sugary drinks. That's over 40% of the world's population. They found the biggest uptake was in Asia, the Middle East, and North Africa, but also Latin America and the Caribbean, and even about a third of countries in sub-Saharan Africa. And what they found was that within each of those regions, it was the wealthier nations that were more likely to adopt this policy, probably because they have stronger regulatory systems to actually put this in place, and also countries with a higher burden of the diseases caused by these kinds of drinks were more likely to implement these taxes.
1: Of course, we all know that sugary drinks aren't great for your health, but can you remind us how bad they can be?
0: Yeah, so we talk a lot about the negative health impacts of ultra-processed foods. Sugary beverages are kind of the ultimate ultra-processed foods. They're one of the foods that we have the most direct evidence around in terms of harm. And the big harms are obesity, diabetes, and cardiovascular disease, including both heart attacks and strokes. So there was a study published just about a year ago that found that sugar-sweetened beverages cause 2.2 million cases of diabetes each year, or basically 10% of all diabetes cases around the world, and 1.2 million cases of cardiovascular disease. Another study from a few years ago looked at 450,000 people across 10 different countries in Europe, and they found that those who consumed two or more glasses per day of soft drinks, compared to people who barely consume them, had a 17% higher risk of dying of any cause, period. And other studies have shown that that risk of death is not just from cardiovascular disease, but also from cancer.
1: So this recent study found a growing number of countries implementing sugar-sweetened beverage taxes. But what do we know about the impact those policies have on people's health?
0: Yeah, so there have been a number of studies evaluating the impact of these taxes. And what we do know is that they impact consumption. So there was a review of 62 different studies published a few years ago. And they were able to show that the taxes consistently reduce demand. If you look at a study in the U.S., in fact, five different cities had this in the U.S., and they found that the prices went up 33% and the purchase volumes went down exactly 33%. So there's that very tight one-to-one correlation. And those changes happened right after the tax came in, and they were sustained for months.
1: Now, has anything like this been discussed in Canada, and is it actually feasible here?
0: Yeah, so there's been a lot of talk about it in Canada. We've had major health organizations come out in favor of it, Canadian Pediatric Society, Diabetes Canada, the Heart and Stroke Foundation. But Newfoundland and Labrador is the only province to have actually done it. So they did it in 2022, and it was very successful. There was a 24% reduction in the odds of consuming a sweetened beverage. But they repealed it in 2025. And the reason they repealed it, I think, is probably the same reason it's hard to get this done in other parts of the country. Food prices are already very high. People generally dislike taxes. And there's a lot of lobbying from the food industry. There's also this concern that these taxes disproportionately affect people with lower incomes. Of course, the counterargument there is that these are the same folks who are disproportionately affected by the diseases that these drinks cause. And we know that these taxes change behavior. So the argument is, you know, should the government be playing a role in protecting those vulnerable populations?
1: So a lot of people regularly consume these kinds of drinks. What advice do you have for them?
0: Yeah, so I think realistically, people are not going to go from daily cola to daily kale smoothie. I think it's really about educating. That's what conversations like this are about. I find that my patients are often shocked when they learn the extent of the health risks. As parents, we tend to think of juices, for example, as a good thing, but juices have a sugar load that's comparable to many soft drinks. You know, people need to hear that. A lot of people ask about diet beverages as an alternative, And many experts will tell you there are reasonable harm reduction strategies because they're

0: likely less harmful than sweetened beverages. But diet beverages, and particularly diet sodas, come with a slew of their own health concerns. So ultimately, I think we need to just get back to valuing the basics. There's something to be said about drinking more water and kids drinking more milk. We also have newer options now, like these flavored waters with no sugar, no artificial sweeteners. For people who drink caffeine, for example, they can gradually reduce added sugar until they get to unsweetened coffee or tea. So a lot of this comes down to education and these kinds of incremental changes that people have to make in their daily lives. But the reality is that public education can only go so far. And that's what proponents of these sugar taxes are saying, that we also need economic incentives to help accelerate this kind of behavior change. We know it works, and we now know that much of the world is already doing it.
1: Thanks so much for this.
0: Yeah, my pleasure, Mary Jean.
1: I was speaking with Dr. Samir Gupta, who's on call this week, filling in for our usual house doctor, Peter Lin. 27 minutes after 7 o'clock.

0: It's Here We Go Again by Oliver Tree, and a song he created with David Guetta. Oliver Tree, an American musician, died at 32 years old on Monday in a helicopter collision in Rio de Janeiro. 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It's 7:30. Jasmine Cabate is here with the CBC News.
1: Good morning. Right now in Geraldton, mostly cloudy and 8 degrees. Thunder Bay, mostly cloudy and 7 degrees. And in Kenora, mostly cloudy and 12 degrees. The Ontario government is spending $2.8 million to revitalize the Thunder Bay and Marathon ports. As the CBC's Sarah Law reports, Premier Doug Ford sees these terminals as essential to strengthening Canada's economy and reducing reliance on trade partners south of the border.
2: Today's strategic investment will ensure both ports are positioned to capitalize on once-in-a-generation opportunity in the Ring of Fire.
3: Ford says the Ring of Fire mineral deposit in the James Bay Lowlands will generate $22 billion for Canada's economy and create 70,000 jobs. That's one of the reasons why the province is spending $800,000 on infrastructure improvements at the Port of Thunder Bay, plus $2 million to create a new marine terminal at the Port of Marathon, the closest international port to the deposit. Marathon Mayor Rick Dumas says the region should be transporting more goods by water.
4: Let's move some of the trucks off the highways. Let's move some of the materials through the marine aspect and move

0: those to our ports.
1: Thunder Bay's port generates about $400 million for the economy a year. Chris Hakenin is CEO of the city's Port Authority. He says he sees opportunities to collaborate with the Port of Marathon.
2: To make sure that we're, you know, targeting things appropriately and strategically together.
1: Dumas says construction will get underway this summer, with goods flowing through the port by the fall or winter. Sarah Law, CBC News, Thunder Bay.
3: And a Thunder Bay nonprofit is providing some financial support for the city's new indoor turf facility. Let's All Play has reached its fundraising goal of $1 million to support the T-Baytel multiplex, and that money has been donated to the city. In a Facebook post, Let's All Play says more than 3,000 donors contributed to the fundraising campaign. Michael Veneziali is the organization's president. He says he's happy to see the support.
4: I can't wait for people to step inside the building itself. A lot of times we have an idea of something, but when we actually get in to see it, it really puts it in perspective. This is going to be a phenomenal building for our city and for generations to come.
3: The T-Baytel multiplex is currently being built next to the Canada Games complex, and it's expected to be open later this year. And Premier Doug Ford questioned the numbers from a recent poll on his popularity, and the polling firm is firing back. Queen's Park reporter Lorenda Redicop has more.
5: Premier Doug Ford was asked about a recent poll on approval of premiers across the country, finding Ford at the bottom.
6: I love this Angus Reid. They put this fake poll out. They poll the NDP and Liberal caucus. I got a hold of their methodology once. Folks, they went into a hardcore NDP neighborhood downtown.
5: However, the same polling company has gauged the premier's popularity for his entire 8 years in office, finding both highs and lows. The Angus Reid Institute saying in a statement, while it is not surprising for a premier with a comparatively low approval rating to express unhappiness with the data, Premier Ford has at times been among the most approved of provincial leaders. He did not express a problem with Angus Reid polling then.
7: I heard some of his comments and they did sound like Donald Trump. You know, fake news.
5: Interim Liberal leader John Fraser attributes the apparent drop in Ford's popularity to the government's purchase of a private jet, quickly sold following public outcry. The premier pointed to internal polling, though his office did not provide it.
6: We'd form a massive majority if the election was held today.
5: Angus Reid notes its poll did not measure voter intention, but job performance approval. Lorenda Redicop, CBC News, Toronto.
3: And Lake of the Woods District Hospital in Kenora has secured rental space at the Patterson Medical Center to resume some services that have been disrupted since last month's building flood. This includes the Kenora General Surgeon's Office, telemedicine services, stroke prevention clinic, and much of the visiting specialist clinic program. Restoration work at the Lake of the Woods Hospital is ongoing after an infrastructure failure affected about a quarter of the building. The hospital says it will continue to share updates as services move back to their permanent locations. And that's the CBC News at 7:35. Time now to check in on the weather with Matt Fratpietro.
8: Thanks, Jasmine. Well, it is a cloudy one out there for areas of the far north. There's a 40% chance of showers today with a high of just 14 degrees. The western part of the region, similar story, mainly cloudy, a 60% chance of showers with a risk of a thunderstorm this afternoon and a high of 20. The city of Thunder Bay, a little bit chillier, high of 17 today. We'll see some fog dissipating in the next few hours here, then mainly cloudy skies and a 30% chance of showers this afternoon. And if we take a look down the north shore of Lake Superior up into Greenstone, sun and cloud, 30% chance of showers early this morning and a high of 22 degrees. Mary Jean, tell me more about what's going on right now.
9: I certainly can do that. In Thunder Bay right now, 7 degrees, mostly cloudy skies. Atikokan, 11. Fort Francis and Kenora, the warm spots at 12 degrees, mostly cloudy skies. Sulakout, partly cloudy and 10. Red Lake, mainly sunny skies, 6 degrees. Pickle Lake, sunny, 10 degrees there. Sandy Lake, cloudy and 9. Kitchenabeg-Sibanye-Noah, cloudy and 10 degrees. For Fort Severn, mostly cloudy and 7. Eastward, Geraldton, mostly cloudy, 8 degrees. Nipigon, 7. The cool spot at this hour, Marathon, 3 degrees. Armstrong, light rain, and 9. 24 minutes before 8 o'clock, here's Montreal-born Charlotte Cardin with Scorpio Season.

0: Charlotte Cardin with Scorpio season. 21 minutes before 8 o'clock. Well, in Ottawa, a new bill to solve a very old problem is coming in just under the wire. In the last week of the parliamentary session, the Liberals have tabled legislation aimed at improving access to clean drinking water in First Nations communities. It's called Bill C-37, and it would put forward more than $4 billion for water and wastewater improvements in Indigenous communities. But a vote on the bill likely won't happen until the fall. Meanwhile, at least 36 First Nations communities continue to live under long-term drinking water advisories, including many here in northwestern Ontario. For more on this, we're joined by Lori Turnbull. She's a political scientist at Dalhousie University. We reached her in Ottawa. Good morning.
1: Good morning.
0: What can you tell us about the bill and the solutions it puts forward?
1: As you mentioned in your opener, there's $4.6 billion there to invest in the infrastructure that would be required to move these communities out of boil water advisories. There is language in the bill that says that the standard, the quality of water in First Nations has to meet the minimum standard federally. And so I think that's an important piece because there's been a lot of talk about how there hasn't been the legislative cover to make sure that there is an obligation on the part of the federal government to make sure that these communities have safe drinking water. And so I think the hope is that this would close that legislative gap. One of the controversial pieces, though, is that the language is around the piece about a human right. There was a previous iteration of this bill in 2023 that recognized a right on the part of any individual living on a First Nation to clean and accessibility and clean drinking water. But this bill

0: puts it differently and talks about a progressive realization of a human right to safe drinking water. And so it puts a bit of a question mark, I think, about how, what the timeline might be, progressive realization. How long will that take? What might be other factors that could be counterbalanced against this? And so there's some pushback already about the framing of it.
1: So, you know, the Justin Trudeau government working on a similar bill, as you mentioned a few years ago, that was one of the differences. Is there any other differences between these that are top of mind to you?
0: Well, I mean, I think it's fair enough to point out that the $4.6 billion that's being put up there for this bill is on top of the roughly $8 or $9 billion that was committed around the time of the 2023 bill, because that one was in response to a decision or a lawsuit that came against the federal government, and it was part of the settlement that the federal government had to commit to spending that kind of money in order to be able to meet its commitments. And so at the time, there was $6 billion for dedicated to water and wastewater infrastructure, $1.5 billion on individual compensation. And so this money is in addition to that. I think that, again, that piece around trying to make sure that there is that we're closing the legislative gap, that we're making sure that there is a guarantee that this problem will be solved, I think that's a key piece of the legislation. But again, there's pushback around, you know, maybe that 2023 piece was actually better. Maybe, you know, there's people saying that, look, the consultation for this time around hasn't been as good, whereas the 2023 legislation was co-developed with First Nations. And so there was more of a sense that this had been moved around the various communities who were actually affected by this. And there was a sense of buy-in on everybody's part that this was the right way forward.
1: Clearly, this has been talked about for some time by a couple of different governments. Why are First Nations communities still struggling with water issues this many years later?
0: Right. I mean, I think that's the big question, is why are we in this circumstance in the first place? Like, Justin Trudeau's government, when he was running to be prime minister in 2015, one of their key promises was that they would eliminate all boil water advisories within 5 years. And they made a lot of progress on that, to be fair, but obviously they didn't reach that goal of making sure that everybody, that all of these were cleared out. I think that there are infrastructural considerations, there are geographical considerations. A lot of times there are challenges in remote communities of building the kind of infrastructure that's required to make sure that the water is clean and safe. But it has to be said that there's also questions around the political commitment. It's been year after year, government after government, that hasn't made this a priority. And when it does, when they don't, then, you know, there's no movement. There's no, that we still, despite being a rich country, despite having access to so much fresh water, we still have communities that don't have clean water.
1: And can you give us an example of a community that is living with this situation and how it's affecting people?
0: So there are communities, there are 36 communities that are living with this, and some of them in Manitoba, some of them in Ontario, and there's one that is very close to Thunder Bay, mm-hmm. that I think, very close, is 450 or so kilometers from Thunder Bay, and there's about 350 people living there, I think, and they've had a boil water advisory for 30 years. This is Neskantaga, and that is, I mean, thinking about the complexities of having to make sure every day that you're boiling your water, or you're using bottled water to brush your teeth, to get ready for school, to get ready for work, to go about your life. This is a huge burden on these people and these families, and for 30 years. I mean, that's huge.
1: Yeah, the people of Neskantaga have really put up with a very long time of troubling water. 30 years, unbelievable. Thank you so much for speaking with us this morning. I appreciate your time.
0: You're welcome. Thanks for having me.
1: Laurie Turnbull is a political scientist at Dalhousie University. We reached her this morning in Ottawa. 14 minutes before 8 o'clock, the long list for the Polaris Music Prize has been revealed. It features 40 of the best.

was Baby Nova with Dodge. The debut album from the Halifax singer is longlisted for the Polaris Music Prize. Well, coming up in our next half hour here on the program right after 8, well, you know what we love about Wednesdays? That's right. We have a brand new installment of Spin the Black Circle with Matt Frat-Petro. And this week, Matt is catching up with Dryden's Eric Bleach. His new album, Sumac, hits streaming on Friday. And moral panic, that's what some critics say drives the growing wave of social media bans around the world. The CBC's Manjula Selvaraja unpacks the claim and the long history of moral panics about new technologies. Well, it is a kind of a mixed, weird feel day out there. When I came in this morning, there was quite a bit of sunshine coming in over the lake, a bit of pink sky, and then things got kind of drab, got kind of cloudy, and there's kind of a mixed bag of weather around the region at this hour between

0: rain here and there, but temperatures still staying fairly cool here in the region. 9 minutes before 8 o'clock. A few months back, we heard about an ongoing issue with Ontario's tire recycling program that's leading to growing piles of used tires at auto shops, tire dealers, and municipal drop-off points in the province. At issue was a change to the province's tire regulation, which has led to fewer used tires being picked up and recycled. And that, in turn, has led to piles of hundreds or even thousands of used tires in some places. So has anything changed, or is this still a problem for the industry? Well, to find out, we reached out to Adam Moffat. He's the executive director of the Ontario Tire Dealers Association, and he joins us on the line now. Good morning.
1: Good morning, Mary Jean. How are you?
0: I'm well, and you?
1: Good, thank you.
0: So let's start by looking back. What caused this problem with tire recycling?
1: Well, when we look back to last year, our issues started beginning around August and September when some of the producer responsibility organizations, what we call PROs, started announcing that they had hit their targets that were imposed through the regulation. And what ultimately led to that was earlier in the year, January of 2025, the MECP, the Ministry of Environment, Conservation and Parks, had made some changes to the regulation. And effectively, the changes lowered the threshold or lowered the targets for recycled tires. Previously, the targets were that the producers, those who imported the tires into the province, had to recycle 85% of the tires by weight they were bringing into the province. And that target was lowered to 65% overall. And the second issue we ran into was there was a regulatory change as well that lowered the required amount of collection points in the province of Ontario. So prior to the change, there was about 7,7500 registered collection points in the province who registered with the RPRA. And after the change became effective, the PROs in the network can now have a compliant network with as few as 4,300 collection sites in the province.
0: Go ahead.
1: I was just going to say, so as the year worked on, we started getting notification through the PRO networks last year that, hey, we're getting awfully close to achieving our regulatory compliance. And when we hit August and September of last year is when we started seeing one PRO completely shut down their network and other PROs start scaling back their network, which led to the end of the year, the massive stockpilings we saw across the province.
0: And we here at CBC Thunder Bay heard from a garage owner in Kenora who said his shop hasn't had any tires picked up in 8 months. The City of Thunder Bay's manager of solid waste and recycling said the issue is also hitting our landfill here as tires aren't being picked up there either. Are those kinds of stories that pretty common now? And what are you and the association hearing?
1: Yeah, it is. So this is becoming a widespread provincial issue. We were hoping to see some improvement as the year progressed, but unfortunately, we've seen further degradation of the system where we're hearing from hundreds of collectors who are telling us the exact same story. They haven't had a pickup since mid-year last year, or if they're receiving any pickup service this year, that they're only getting a partial amount of their tires picked up. And the issue is getting further and further out there because as your city workers are saying, their sites are being impacted. We're hearing this from municipalities across the province where tire dealers, collection sites who haven't been able to get rid of tires, they've had an outlet. They've been able to take them to the municipal drop-off sites and the landfills for recycling. But now the municipalities are also receiving less and less service, and they're now pushing back to say, look, we can't accept these tires anymore, which is going to really expedite that issue. Now, at least that relief that was there for some of the dealers in the province has now been taken away, and you're going to start seeing tires pile up more and more at collection sites now.
0: And can you remind us of some of the safety concerns around these tires?
1: Yeah, absolutely. So, our members of the association and collection sites in general have a few issues, right? So one, we're hearing more and more from landlords who are getting fed up with these piles of tires at their properties and they want the tires removed. We're hearing about fire departments also coming in, having some fire concerns. Obviously, when you have hundreds to thousands of tires pile up in one area, it becomes a danger. We're coming into the summer months, mosquito season, so we have a lot of mosquito concerns right now. And then there's also just general mischief concerns, right? Tires pile up. They tend to bring people in. People tend to get curious. Children like to climb on tires.

0: fires. And then there's health and safety issues with the staff as well at these sites trying to maintain these piles as they grow larger and larger. So really, it's a safety concern across several different spectrums. And at the end of the day, you know, we're concerned that something generally is going to happen. You know, somebody is going to get hurt, or possibly there could be a fire with a backlog of tires like this.
1: And you know, now that we are talking about this for months, has any progress been made on this? Is you know, any ministry talking about it?
0: So we've been advocating to the ministry. We've also been advocating to the Resource Productivity and Recovery Authority, the RPRA. Back in April, the MEC. He did bring forth some regulatory changes that they were proposing. Ourselves and others did provide comment and feedback on that. That period closed in April, and as of today, the 17th of June, we still don't really have any feedback from the ministry. They haven't made any of those changes at this point in time, and we don't have any guidance or understanding of what the changes ultimately may be and when they'll come into effect. So as of right now, it's been kind of par for course since August, September of last year when things started slowing down.
1: I only have a minute left, but what sort of steps does the Ontario Tire Dealers Association want to see happen?
0: So first and foremost, we got to get rid of this two-tier system. So right now, the system is you're either included in the network and you're serviced, or you're not included in the network and you have no guarantees of service. Our standpoint is if a business is generating waste tires as part of their normal operation, they need to be included in that network, period. And two is the Ministry of the Environment continues to say that they expect growers and producers to collect tires as they become available. Well, we're pushing back to say it's time to start enforcing that rule. If that's the expectation, then the regulation either needs to be adjusted to match it, and the RPRA and the MECP need to start enforcing that.
1: Thank you so much for joining us this morning to talk about it. I appreciate your time.
0: Absolutely.
1: Adam Moffitt, Executive Director of the Ontario Tire Dealers Association. Well, as I mentioned, coming up in our next half hour, we have a brand new edition of Spin the Black Circle. You won't want to miss it. Stay with us. World Report is next.
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2: 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The CBC News is next. Coming up in half an hour, it's The Current with Matt Galloway.
6: Stephen Guilbeault was a flashpoint as a Liberal politician. Now he is leaving politics, saying he disagrees with and is disappointed by Prime Minister Mark Carney's direction on climate. Stephen Guilbeault explains why, coming up on The Current.
7: This is World Report. Good morning. I'm Marcia Young. Access to medical assistance and dying may remain limited. Today, a parliamentary committee will recommend an indefinite pause on one part of MAID. It involves an expansion to people with mental health illnesses. Medical assistance in dying became legal 10 years ago. Tashana Reid has the latest on the debate about who can choose MAID.
8: It's a compassionate way that some people choose to end their lives.
9: It's been a decade since the government passed Bill C-14, making it legal for doctors to help a person with a terminal illness end their life. Between 2016 and 2024, more than 76,000 people received assistance in dying, the majority diagnosed with terminal cancer. Helen Long is the CEO of Dying with Dignity Canada. She says they are focused on educating the public.
8: But many people still believe that someone else is able to make a MAID decision for you, and that's not a fact.
9: In recent years, a major point of contention, expanding eligibility for MAID to people who solely have a mental health illness.
10: At times, okay, it was really, really bad.
9: Professor and psychologist Georgia Vrakis in Quebec City has struggled for two decades with depression and bipolar 2 disorder.
10: You know, when people say they want to die, well, I've been through that, and I called the help phone line, you know.
9: She was able to find help and has previously shared her testimony to government. Vrakis isn't opposed to MAID for other illnesses, but believes governments need to provide better

Nothing like a little music there on World Report. Good morning, bonjour, achie. I'm Mary Jean Cormier, and this is Superior Morning.

It is Wednesday, June 17th, and while the music is going to continue, we have a brand new installment of Spin the Black Circle with Matt Frappetro.

0: This week, Matt catches up with Dryden's Eric Bleach. His new album, Sumac, hits streaming on Friday. And moral panic, that's what some critics say drives the growing wave of social media bans around the world. The CBC's Manjula Selvaraja unpacks the claim in the long history of moral panics about new technologies. Joining us now in the studio with a look at what's happening in news is Jasmine Cabate. Good morning, Jasmine.
1: Good morning. Well, auto shops and municipalities across Ontario are still dealing with ever-growing piles of used tires due to changes in how tire recycling is handled. Used tire collection and recycling in the province is handled by private companies called producer responsibility organizations. However, changes to the Ontario tire regulations lowered the percentage of tires that need to be recycled, which has led to tires being left to pile up as the producer responsibility organizations aren't required to collect them. And Lake of the Woods District Hospital in Kenora has secured rental space at the Patterson Medical Center to resume some services that have been disrupted since last month's building flood. This includes the Kenora General Surgeon's Office, telemedicine services, stroke prevention clinic, and much of the visiting specialist clinic program. Restoration work at the Lake of the Woods Hospital is ongoing after an infrastructure failure affected about a quarter of the building. And that's a quick look at what's making news this morning. Time now for the weather with Matt Frappetro.
2: Thanks, Jasmine. We'll start in the far north, mainly

0: Cloudy today, a 40% chance of showers with a high around 14 degrees. The western part of the region, mainly cloudy as well. Chance of showers with a risk of a thunderstorm this afternoon and a high of 20. Right here in the city of Thunder Bay, a little bit milder, 17 degrees for us with fog patches dissipating this morning. Then mainly cloudy skies this afternoon and a chance of showers. And if we take a look down the north shore of Lake Superior, up at Greenstone, some sun and cloud as well. 30% chance of showers early this morning and a high of 22. Mary Jean.
1: Well, right now in Thunder Bay, mostly cloudy skies, 8 degrees. In Atticoken, 11. Fort Francis, 12 degrees. Kenora, one of the warm spots at 13 degrees, mostly cloudy skies. Sioux Lookout, 13 as well, partly cloudy skies there. Red Lake, mainly sunny and 12. Pickle Lake, sunny, 13. Sandy Lake, cloudy and 9. Kitchen Lake, Seminole, seeing some light rain, 10 degrees at this hour. Fort Severn, mainly sunny and 9. Eastward, Geraldton, sunny and 11. Nipigon, Marathon areas, 9 degrees, mainly sunny in Marathon. Armstrong, cloudy and 10. 13 minutes after 8 o'clock.

0: Well, it is Wednesday, and you know what that means. Time for another installment of Spin the Black Circle with Matt Frappetro. Matt, what do you have for us this week?
1: Well, Mary Jean, some artists write songs about places, and others write songs about moments, but Eric Bleach writes about the spaces in between. Originally from Dryden and now based in Toronto, Bleach's brand of quote-unquote liminal Americana blends cinematic indie folk with blue-collar poetry, finding meaning in the overlooked details of our everyday lives. His latest album, Sumac, is a deeply personal musical collection shaped by chronic pain and a late neurodivergence diagnosis. I caught up with him a little bit earlier this week to chat more about it. Let's spin the black circle.

0: Your new album, Sumac, is coming out June 19th.
1: It is, yes.
0: Now, you describe your music as liminal Americana. What does that term mean to you, and how does it capture the sound and stories on this new album?
1: Well, Americana is the tradition, you know, that I come from more than anything else. I grew up around, our family would go to folk festivals in the summertime, and you know, these singer-songwriters would come through town, kind of small-time people, and sharing their stories and that direct connection to everything in the history of, you know, American folk music and connections to that, and combining it with rock music and elements of country and all these things. But it's a little more atmospheric and spacious, so I think it kind of lives in the in-between places a little more. That's where the liminal part comes from.

0: Now, you grew up in Dryden.
1: Yes.
0: And but you left pretty early on. Why did you want to get out of the small town groove?
1: I left when I was 19 to try to. I wanted to make music, and I wanted to be somewhere where there was lots of stuff happening. And I studied audio engineering initially, and I started to meet a lot of emerging songwriters, and I fell into that community, and I started writing, and I started to find my voice. And Toronto, and it was free enough to kind of play with, you know, identity a bit, and just figure out like who I was outside of the confines of like a pretty small town with a pretty narrow cultural scope in some ways.
0: What are some of your memories of growing up in Dryden? Some of your

0: favorite places they used to go with the family.
1: We spent, my parents lived in a cabin in the woods outside Ear Falls for many years, and my older brother actually grew up in the bush in the cabin. We would, by the time I came around, they moved into town and tried to be normal people. And we would spend summers up at Pagwash Lake, explore the shorelines, and we would go to music festivals. The Trip Forest Music Festival in Ear Falls is one of my favorites, and I was exposed to so much music there and learned to play around the campfires, and we'd go and explore like old mine sites that had been abandoned, and kind of fell in love with these places that were once something and were sort of overgrown. And
0: now you've had a couple of really big life things that have happened for you. There was a serious car accident and a late diagnosis of neurodivergence. I mean, did that, the new understanding of yourself, change the way that you viewed or approached your songwriting?
1: Yeah, absolutely. In some ways, I was always looking for those answers. And a lot of my music over the years has been as a way to understand myself and the people around me. And then, a few years ago, we started getting these new answers for that. And for a long time, it was just, oh, you're depressed. You're a depressed person. And then I found out it was a lot more complex than that. And I had a lot of help with that. And a lot of people around me were also getting these late diagnoses. And there's a whole kind of grieving process that goes with it, where you look back at all these moments in your life where maybe things didn't quite work out, where you didn't have the supports in place. And just being able to get to a point where I can put out this record, it took so much work and so much learning. And that's just like the neurodivergent part. The thing that really held me together through that, and when the pain was the worst, was picking up a guitar and singing to myself, or just cranking up the amp and like blasting sound at myself. And then working on the record gave me a purpose when I was really feeling like I didn't have a lot going on.
2: Get up. Put your feet on the floor.
0: And now you're on the verge of the release day. The Sumac comes out this Friday. What do you hope listeners recognize in themselves when they hear these songs? What are you hoping the experience is for them?
1: Well, I wrote a lot of these to help myself, and they have. I don't know if there's a lot of answers, but maybe if they can be a little gentler on themselves, that goes a really long way.
0: Is there a song that you feel best encapsulates the new album for you?
1: Leslie Spit is the final song on the record. It's what everything's kind of building towards. And it's about letting go and accepting change and trying to grow. And it takes place in this very strange part of wetland in the east end of Toronto. I think it reminds me of so many places in Northwest Ontario where nature is taking back what was once extraction.
0: Well, there you go, folks. Big thanks to Eric Bleach for making some time to chat with me here. His new album, Sumac, hits streaming on Friday. Here's the first single. This is Leslie Spit on Spin the Black Circle.

0: There you go, Dryden's Eric Bleach with Leslie Spitt, right here on another installment of Spin the Black Circle with Matt Frappetro. You can follow his musical journey over at ericbleach.com. Well, if you know a Northern Ontario artist that you think would make a great interview, give us a shout. You can email us, thunderbay@cbc.ca, or text us, 807-355-9681. And you can hear this episode again on the CBC Listen app, 25 minutes after 8 o'clock. Well, kids, new technology, and irrational fears, it's been a common recipe for moral panic throughout history. Some critics say it's also what's at play with Canada's new social media ban for children under 16. The CBC's Manjula Selvaraja has a look at old fears and what worries us today.
1: New York once banned free legal advice over radio. The war on internet phone calls. Most Americans oppose the movement.
2: Lauren Zhang is reading off a list of headlines he found on pessimistarchive.org. It's a project that digs up old stories about moral panics around emerging technologies.
1: So I think broadly, every new wave of technology always brings up pessimists, right?
2: Zhang is head of policy for the Center for Canadian Innovation and Competitiveness. It's a think tank that focuses on technology policy in Canada. He thinks the current anxiety about kids on social media resembles a moral panic. Peter Gray feels the same. He's a research professor of psychology and neuroscience at Boston College. Gray studies children's development and mental well-being.
3: When something becomes a moral issue, common sense sometimes goes out the window.
2: Gray says it starts with a worried reaction to something new, which is then reinforced by a bit of evidence and spread to the public through the media and other influential figures.
3: At least throughout the last couple of hundred years, whenever there's a new technology breakthrough that changes media, kids glom onto it. And the older generation worries that this is going to be harmful to the kids.
2: Gray says evidence to the contrary is sidelined. The new thing becomes the scapegoat for the problems children may be having. People then call for bans and regulations, like during the comic book scare of the 1940s and 50s. At that time, there was an influential book by a psychiatrist that tried to link these comics to youth delinquency.
4: This comic book describes a sexual aberration so shocking that I couldn't

0: Didn't mention even the scientific term on television. I think there ought to be a law against them.
1: There were comic book burnings, Senate hearings, even government regulations. In his Substack, Play Makes Us Human, Gray provides other examples from history. Dime novels in the late 1800s, motion pictures in the 1930s, to violent video games starting in the 1990s.
2: I remember when they came out, and I remember even feeling like, you know, I don't like the violent content on video games, that I would freely share that thought with my kids. Despite lots of research, there's no evidence for even a correlation between playing violent video games and engaging in real-world violence.
1: Gray sees similar themes from the panics of the past in the conversations about social media and kids now, especially in how society ignores what the evidence says.
2: People who've reviewed all the hundreds of studies come over and over to the same conclusion. Yeah, there's some harmful effects. There's some beneficial effects. All in all, it sort of washes out. And there's no evidence that the sharp increase that incurred in the United States in anxiety, depression, and suicide beginning in 2010 is the result of social media.
1: Like other critics, Lauren Zhang has been watching the rollout of the social media ban in Australia. He says the outrage at this new tech scapegoat misses the point.
3: So instead of the conversation being focused around youth mental health, around growing misogyny, lack of mental health support, now everything everyone in Australia is talking about is what social media platform kids are still using. And so, you know, none of that is really about actually addressing the root causes anymore. It's all just about the ban. And so it's really quickly just sucked all the oxygen out of the room.
1: Peter Gray says parents are now scared of the online world and what their kids could encounter there after years of being scared of the outside world.
2: So we instilled the fears in parents, the whole stranger danger thing. Now we're doing the same thing online. we're frightening parents. We're telling parents, oh, it's so dangerous. You know, the kids get addicted. There's all these predators, these terrible algorithms, and so on and so forth.
1: It begs the question, where then can kids go to play? Though they speak of moral panics, both Peter Gray and Lauren Zhang acknowledge that these platforms are nowhere near perfect.
3: You know, I don't want to dismiss the concern because the problem is real, right? So people are quite concerned about social media, and rightfully so. But a ban is the wrong tool.
1: What Zhang wants to see instead is governments pushing for platforms to put in better safeguards first before banning kids off of these apps. Meanwhile, the UK government just announced new legislation to ban youth under 16 in that country from social media platforms and online gaming sites. For now, the wave of bans continues. I'm Manjula Selvaraja for CBC Radio.
4: 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Jasmine Cabate is here with the CBC News.
5: Good morning. Right now in Geraldton, sunny and 11 degrees. Thunder Bay, mostly cloudy and 8 degrees. And in Kenora, mostly cloudy and 13 degrees. Well, Premier Doug Ford questioned the numbers from a recent poll on his popularity, and the polling firm is firing back. Queen's Park reporter Lorenda Redicop has more.
6: Premier Doug Ford was asked about a recent poll on approval of premiers across the country, finding Ford at the bottom.
7: I love this Angus Reid. They put this fake poll out. They poll the NDP and Liberal caucus. I got a hold of their methodology once. Folks, they went into a hardcore NDP neighborhood downtown.
6: However, the same polling company has gauged the premier's popularity for his entire 8 years in office, finding both highs and lows. The Angus Reid Institute saying in a statement, while it is not surprising for a premier with a comparatively low approval rating to express unhappiness with the data, Premier Ford has at times been among the most approved of provincial leaders. He did not express a problem with Angus Reid polling then.
8: I heard some of his comments and they did sound like Donald Trump. You know, fake news.
6: Interim Liberal leader John Fraser attributes the apparent drop in Ford's popularity to the government's purchase of a private jet, quickly sold following public outcry. The premier pointed to internal polling, though he

0: His office did not provide it.
1: We'd form a massive majority if the election was held today.
0: Angus Reid notes its poll did not measure voter intention, but job performance approval. Lorenda Redicomp, CBC News, Toronto.
2: And there's a lot of work underway at the Thunder Bay Port Authority. The port is expanding its cargo laydown areas of the Kiefer Terminal by 10 acres in order to improve the efficiency of the cargo handling flows. Ontario's Premier Doug Ford announced more than $800,000 to support this work yesterday, as well as $2 million to create a new marine terminal at the Port of Marathon. Chris Hakenin is CEO of the Thunder Bay Port Authority. He says he sees opportunities for both ports to collaborate to meet the region's needs.
3: Yeah, I think that we'll be working collaboratively with the Marathon group there to make sure that we're, you know, targeting things appropriately and strategically together. Yeah, so I think that there is definitely opportunity there.
2: Hakenin says the Port of Thunder Bay is essential to the city's economy. He says it has about a $400 million impact annually and brings about 1,000 direct jobs to the city. And auto shops and municipalities across Ontario are still dealing with ever-growing piles of used tires due to changes in how tire recycling is handled. Used tire collection and recycling in the province is handled by private companies called producer responsibility organizations. However, changes to the Ontario tire regulations lowered the percentage of tires that need to be recycled, which has led to tires being left to pile up as the producer responsibility organizations aren't required to collect them. Adam Moffitt is the executive director of the Ontario Tire Dealers Association. He says there hasn't been much movement, although the Ministry of the Environment and Parks has proposed some updates to the regulations.
4: That proposal went to the market in the month of April, looking for feedback. At the end of April, they did close the feedback period. The MECP informed us that they received quite a bit of feedback and they had to evaluate the proposal and steps going forward.
2: Moffitt says the association is talking to members, MPPs, and producer responsibility organizations about what can be done to address the issues around tire recycling. And between 50 to 100 rowers will be climbing into Skulls and taking into the Kaministiquia River for the Thunder Bay Sprints Regatta on Saturday, June 27th. Split into teams of singles, doubles, and fours, competition day will see the local and international clubs from Minneapolis, Duluth, Winnipeg, and Kenora racing a 1,000-meter course. These teams will be attending for the first time since the Thunder Bay Rowing Club took a year off last season to build itself up. It will also see an increasing number of young rowers taking to the water. Vince Rutter is the club's president.
5: We're hoping to double that again next year as we build that part of the club back up. It's in big part from our head coach that joined us last year, Hassan Patan. He's a New Zealander and a welcome addition to the club.
2: Rutter says everyone is welcome to come and watch the regatta. He also says there are endless opportunities to come out and try the sport. People can find more information on the regatta and the club's regular summer Learn to Row sessions on its website. And that's the news. That's 8:35. Mary Jean.
6: Thanks so much. Well, it feels like summer when we start talking about things like rowing regattas, despite it being a wee bit chilly in our region this week. I'm not sure what to make of these kind of chilly temperatures.
2: I think it's just preparation for maybe more heat coming.
6: Okay.
2: Maybe. Okay. I don't know, though. I'm not a weather specialist.
6: Yeah, well, we might have to take a little look ahead before the weekend. I'm hoping to have some warm June weather on the weekend. We'll see about that. I know Matt will keep us up to date on the weather for sure. Well, thanks so much for joining us on this Wednesday morning. We hope you have a great day wherever you are, and whether it's a little chilly or not. We'll see you back here tomorrow for the Thursday edition of Superior Morning. Bye-bye.

I feel that on the issue of climate change, which is an issue very dear to my heart, something I've spent the vast majority of my adult life working on, I can no longer have a positive influence on the direction that the government

0: Officials say they're doing everything they can to keep it from spreading. Ravi Parmar is BC's forests minister.
1: We must be ready for the chance of difficult to manage and aggressive wildfires. It is important that everyone continues to remain vigilant and do what they can to be fire smart and to fire smart their homes and communities.
0: Parmar says the Kelowna area wildfire is being held so far. No structures have been destroyed.

0: listening to CBC Radio 1 in Northwestern Ontario. I'm Jasmine Cavite in the Thunder Bay Newsroom. Lake of the Woods District Hospital in Kenora has secured rental space at the Patterson Medical Center to resume some services that have been disrupted since last month's building flood. This includes the Kenora General Surgeon's offices, telemedicine services, stroke prevention clinic, and much of the visiting specialist clinic program. Restoration work at the Lake of the Woods Hospital is ongoing after an infrastructure failure affected about a quarter of the building. The hospital says it will continue to share updates as services move back to their permanent locations. And the city's new indoor turf sports facility has received financial support from a Thunder Bay nonprofit. Let's All Play was formed to raise funds to support the T-Baytel multiplex, which is currently being built next to the Canada Games complex. And the group has announced it's reached its fundraising goal of $1 million, which came from more than 3,000 donors. In a Facebook post, Let's All Play says the money has been donated to the city. The president of the organization says how the money will be used is up to the city of Thunder Bay. He says Let's All Play plans to continue raising funds until the end of the year, when the T-Baytel multiplex is expected to open. Turning now to take a look at the weather. Today in the northwest, cloudy with a chance of showers. In Thunder Bay and the east, mainly cloudy with temperature highs between 17 and 22. That's a brief look at news and weather from CBC Thunder Bay.
1: Hello again, I'm Matt Galloway and you're listening to The Current. It is a turbulent time for the trucking industry. Diesel prices are at sky-high levels. U.S. President Donald Trump continues to impose tariffs, and those tariffs are starting to bite. And just recently in Ontario, the opening of a new bridge across the Canada-U.S. border, the Gordie Howe Bridge, was delayed. Gurshaw Singh is grappling with all of that upheaval and trying to keep his business afloat. He is director and founder of Tarzan Transport. It is a 35-truck company with 50 clients between the United States and Canada. Gurshaw Singh is with me in our Toronto studio to talk about his industry and what it's like to be in the trucking business in 2026. Good morning.
2: Good morning.
1: Thanks for being here.
2: Yeah, thank you very much.
1: How would you describe what the last year has been like in your business?
2: So last year it was a turbulent ride because we were just coming to terms after the COVID, and all of a sudden when Mr. Trump got elected, we were we were wondering, like, it's going to be good for the business because he's a businessman. He's going to bring up some policies which going to be better for the whole economy. And soon after his came into office, he announced the tariffs. So he announced the tariffs. That was like somewhat we were not expecting, and most probably he announced that tariffs on steel and aluminum at that to 50%. That's too much of it, and so we were just coming to terms with that, and all of a sudden this Iran war has come into place, and

0: quote, is anti-Semitic, denying the Holocaust.
1: It pains to see the ease that those words are being used.
0: Spoker's grandparents were Holocaust survivors. The yearbook entry features a coded meme used to deny the scope of the Holocaust. It's not an isolated incident.

0: From the soundtrack to the TV show Maximum Pleasure Guaranteed, that is Krung Bin and Leon Bridges with Mariella. Before that, you heard Tom Power's conversation with the star of that show, the Canadian actor and producer, Tatiana Maslany. You can watch her in Maximum Pleasure Guaranteed on Apple TV Plus now. New episodes air weekly on Wednesdays. Coming up after this, one of the writers of the movie Bridesmaids will be here. Actor and screenwriter Annie Mamelot will tell you that she had no idea that movie would have the enduring impact it has 15 years after it came out. That's after this on Cue.
1: You're listening to CBC Radio 1 in Northwestern Ontario. I'm Jasmine Cabate in the Thunder Bay Newsroom. Auto shops and municipalities across Ontario are still dealing with ever-growing piles of used tires due to changes in how tire recycling is handled. Used tire collection and recycling in the province is handled by private companies called producer responsibility organizations. However, changes to the Ontario Tire Regulations lowered the percentage of tires that need to be recycled, which has led to tires being left to pile up, as the producer responsibility organizations aren't required to collect them. The executive director of the Ontario Tire Dealers Association says there hasn't been much movement, although the Ministry of the Environment and Parks has proposed some updates to the regulations. And Canada's Transportation Safety Board is releasing its final report today on the Titan submersible disaster. The vessel imploded underwater near Newfoundland and Labrador nearly 3 years ago. All five people inside were killed. They were on a dive to see the ruins of the Titanic at the time. The TSB's report is expected to include recommendations about safety deficiencies. A similar U.S. investigation last year found problems with Titan's engineering and testing. Turning now to take a look at the weather. Today in the northwest, cloudy with a chance of showers, and in Thunder Bay in the east, mainly cloudy with temperature highs between 17 and 22. That's a brief look at news and weather from CBC Thunder Bay. 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
0: I'm Angeline Tedeweo in for Tom Power. You're listening to Q. You know those comedies that you turn to when you need a hug? When the world around you doesn't feel quite right and you just need, like, a few hours to escape. Like the movie Bridesmaids. It's more than a decade old, but for a lot of people, that movie, starring Kristen Wiig and Maya Rudolph, is like comfort food. I'll just refresh your memory. Here's Kristen Wiig's character meeting one of the other bridesmaids, played by Melissa McCarthy.
2: Hey.
3: How's it going?
2: It's going great. It's going great. I'm on the mend. You know, I just got some pins in my legs. Believe it or not, pins in my legs. Can still do this. All right, a mate fell off a cruise ship.
3: Oh.
2: Took a hard, hard, violent fall. Kind of pinballed down. Hit a lot of railings. Broke a lot of... I'm not going to say I survived. I'm going to say I thrived. I met a dolphin down there.
0: That will never not be funny. There's a new show on HBO that's serving the same function as Bridesmaids when it comes to feel-good comedies. It's called Rooster, and I don't know if I should have done this, but I watched it with my 11-year-old son, and he absolutely loved it. It takes place on a college campus somewhere in New England. It stars Steve Carell as a successful but personally dysfunctional author who is doing his very best to make things right for those around him. Annie Mamelot is an actor and a screenwriter who co-wrote Bridesmaids with Kristen Wiig, but also stars in the show Rooster as an actor. She joined Tom Power to talk about the new show, but Tom started by asking Annie about the legacy of Bridesmaids, which some believed paved the way for all female comedy ensembles. And his question was, did she expect it to become the phenomenon it is today?
4: Complete shock.
5: Yeah,
4: complete
5: really?
4: Shock. Yes. Complete shock. We were 5 years in development. It was such a grind. I'm

0: mixed pleasure.
1: I hope you. That's actually how I want everyone to leave the show. Go like, hey, thanks for the mixed pleasure of being here. Really appreciate your time, man. Thanks again.
0: Good to see you.
1: Of course. Simon Haupt is a journalist covering sports and the business of sports over the Globe and Mail. He was right here in our Toronto studio. That is it for the show today. We'll be back tomorrow. And tomorrow we're going to talk about the New York Knicks because, you know, I don't know if you heard, but they won after 53-year wait. And there's a really strong cultural significance to that particular win. I'm really excited to have that conversation. In the meantime, I'm El Amin Abdul Mahmoud. This show is called Commotion. We'll be back tomorrow. See you then.
2: You're listening to CBC Radio 1 in Northwestern Ontario. I'm Jasmine Cavite in the Thunder Bay Newsroom. Lake of the Woods District Hospital in Kenora has secured rental space at the Patterson Medical Center to resume some services that have been disrupted since last month's building flood. This includes the Kenora General Surgeon's offices, telemedicine services, stroke prevention clinic, and much of the visiting specialist clinic program. Restoration work at the Lake of the Woods Hospital is ongoing after an infrastructure failure affected about a quarter of the building. The hospital says it will continue to share updates as services move back to their permanent locations. And the city's new indoor turf sports facility has received financial support from a Thunder Bay nonprofit. Let's All Play was formed to raise funds to support the T-Baytel multiplex, which is currently being built next to the Canada Games complex. And the group has announced it's reached its fundraising goal of $1 million, which came from more than 3,000 donors. In a Facebook post, Let's All Play says the money has been donated to the city. The president of the organization says how the money will be used is up to the city of Thunder Bay. He says Let's All Play plans to continue raising funds until the end of the year, when the T-Baytel multiplex is expected to open. Turning now to take a look at the weather. Today in the northwest, cloudy with a chance of showers. In Thunder Bay and the east, mainly cloudy with temperature highs between 17 and 22. That's a brief look at news and weather from CBC Thunder Bay.
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0: and it was big. It was like a bang.
1: Traffic, this is the Queen of North. Queen of the North, Queen of the North. Traffic, we have run aground south of Safety Point.
2: Queen of the North, center for traffic. Say again your position.
3: This is the Queen of the North. It is 2919 North, 131, what's the second part of that? 13 West.
0: I remember looking and seeing my daughter, like, ragdoll flop on the bunk. She was on the upper bunk. And a table had come out from underneath the bunk there and knocked my feet out from under me, and I fell on my knees. It was just really scary. And I scrambled up, and I think that's when I asked on the person, I said, are we okay? Or something like that. And then there was another impact. And then I just, my whole instincts just, whew, I hung up the phone and I grabbed my daughter, like, superhuman mama strength, grabbed her off the top bunk and started getting her dressed. And she's like, Mommy, what's going on? And I said, it's okay, sweetie. We have to do this right now. You have to come with me. Everything's going to be okay. And I got her, she was still in her pajamas, but I managed to get her winter coat on her and the life jacket, because I always make sure I know where the life jackets and lifeboats are, because it's been a fear of mine. And I grabbed myself like a down vest and managed to get my boots on and the life jacket. And then I couldn't get out of our cabin.
2: Queen of the North, do you require assistance? Over.
3: Roger, we require assistance. We are taking on water.
0: I was trying to get the door open. I kept on the door and I kept turning it and unlocking it and locking it and turning it. And you could hear like a... You could hear sound. I could feel the ship was leaning, and it was terrifying. I remember pinching myself, thinking, I must be dreaming. This can't be real. I called the purser's office again, and I was like, help me, I'm stuck in cabin 35, you know, deck 6, I can't get out. I just remember thinking, I am not going to die in this cabin tonight with my 6-year-old daughter. It was like a calm washed over me, that I was not going to die in that cabin that night. And I gave it everything, feet on the door, on the wall, you know, holding it with all my might. And I flung that door open and I picked her up and I ran. I was so scared and I just ran and I went up.
4: We're aground. The list is increasing. We need assistance immediately.
2: Queen of the North, principal traffic. How many people do you have on board? Over.
0: There were so many of us. Like, there was 100 of us. The crew were just as scared. They were banging on doors and knocking on doors and waking people up. There was people in their nightgowns and bare feet.
5: Mayday relay. Mayday relay. Mayday relay. The ferry, Queen of the North, reporting aground and listing badly, taking on water just south of Safety Point.
0: Mommy, I'm scared. Mommy, what's happening? And I looked to see where land was, and can I swim it if I had to with my daughter? We start going down these like narrow stairs, and you know, people are starting to panic and push, and it's cold and wet. You know, it's apparent we were sinking just by the way it was angled. My daughter, she had to walk in front of me, and she was kind of slow, and I had people shoving me from behind, and I remember putting my arm up and saying, look, she's only 6. Give her time to get down the stairs. And the panic and fear, and we did what we were told.
2: Are they proceeding to life rafts? Over.
3: Yes, traffic, we are proceeding with readying lifeboats and life rafts.
6: That was part of Still at Sea, a documentary about the Queen of the North ferry sinking off the coast of BC. 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
8: June 21st is National Indigenous Peoples Day, and CBC celebrates. 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
11: This is the CBC News from Thunder Bay. Good afternoon. I'm Jasmine Cabate. It's 12 o'clock. Right now in Geraldton, mainly sunny and 18 degrees. Here in Thunder Bay, mostly cloudy and 12 degrees. And in Kenora, mostly cloudy and 15 degrees. Well, Canada's population is on the decline. Statistics Canada has released its latest quarterly report showing the population dropped by 55,000 people to just under 41.5 million. This is the third straight quarter of declines. Today's report says immigration slowed and natural increase, which is the births minus deaths, was negative. And Premier Doug Ford questioned the numbers from a recent poll on his popularity, and the polling firm is firing back. Queen's Park reporter Lorenda Redicop has more.
12: Premier Doug Ford was asked about a recent poll on approval of premiers across the country, finding Ford at the bottom.
13: I love this Angus Reid. They put this fake poll out. They poll the NDP and Liberal caucus. I got a hold of their methodology once. Folks, they went into a hardcore NDP neighborhood downtown.
12: However, the same polling company has gauged the premier's popularity for his entire 8 years in office, finding both highs and lows. The Angus Reid Institute saying in a statement, while it is not surprising for a premier with a comparatively low approval rating to express unhappiness with the data, Premier Ford has at times been among the most approved of provincial leaders. He did not express a problem with Angus Reid polling then.
14: I heard some of his comments and they did sound like Donald Trump. You know, fake news.
12: Interim Liberal leader John Fraser attributes the apparent drop in Ford's popularity to the government's purchase of a private jet, quickly sold following public outcry. The premier pointed to internal polling, though his office did not provide it.
13: We'd form a massive majority if the election was held today.
12: Angus Reid notes its poll did not measure voter intention, but job performance approval. Lorenda Redicop, CBC News, Toronto.
11: And the Ontario government is spending $2.8 million to revitalize the Thunder Bay and Marathon ports. As the CBC's Sarah Law reports, Premier Doug Ford sees these terminals as essential to strengthening Canada's economy and reducing reliance on trade partners south of the border.
13: Today's strategic investment will ensure both ports are positioned to capitalize on once-in-a-generation opportunity in the Ring of Fire.
15: Ford says the Ring of Fire mineral deposit in the James Bay Lowlands will generate $22 billion for Canada's economy and create 70,000 jobs. That's one of the reasons why the province is spending $800,000 on infrastructure improvements at the Port of Thunder Bay, plus $2 million to create a new marine terminal at the Port of Marathon, the closest international port to the deposit. Marathon Mayor Rick Dumas says the region should be transporting more goods by water.
16: Let's move some of the trucks off the highways. Let's move some of the materials through the marine aspect and move those to our ports.
15: Thunder Bay's port generates about $400 million for the economy a year. Chris Hakenin is CEO of the city's Port Authority. He says he sees opportunities to collaborate with the Port of Marathon.
17: To make sure that we're, you know, targeting things appropriately and strategically together.
15: Dumas says construction will get underway this summer, with goods flowing through the port by the fall or winter. Sarah Law, CBC News, Thunder Bay.
11: And the owner of a Kenora auto shop is calling for changes to the province's tire recycling program as used tires continue to pile up across Ontario. A change to the Ontario tire regulation last year lowered the percentage of used tires that need to be recycled. As a result, producer responsibility organizations, which are private companies that oversee tire recycling, are collecting fewer tires. That's led to piles of hundreds and in some cases thousands of tires at auto shops, tire dealers, and recycling yards in Ontario. Al Sinclair owns Sinkey's Auto in Kenora. He says his shop hasn't seen a tire pickup in 8 months, but he still pays a fee of $5 for

0: for each tire he purchases to cover the cost of disposal.
1: Just paid up front for 9 months. I've been paying this fee. I'm probably $1,500 to $2,000 into fees that I've paid, and nobody is picking them up. So this is where we're at.
0: The Ontario Tire Dealers Association says the Ontario Environment Ministry has proposed some updates to the regulations, and we're gathering feedback on the proposal in April. However, the Tire Dealers Association says no changes to the regulations have yet been made. And Canada's Transportation Safety Board has just released its final report into the Titan submersible design.

0: years ago. All five people inside were killed. The TSB concluded the submersible was operated without oversight. It found the vessel's carbon fiber hull was never tested properly, and its construction did not follow standard engineering practices. The Titan was on a dive to see the wreck of the Titanic at the time of the tragedy. And that's the CBC News at 12:05 from the Thunder Bay Newsroom. I'm Jasmine Cavite. Stay tuned for national and international news coming up at the top of the hour. And now your updated weather forecast for the city of Thunder Bay. Today, it'll be mainly cloudy with a 30% chance of showers this morning and fog patches dissipating this morning with a high of 17. Tonight, it'll be cloudy with a 30% chance of showers overnight and a low of 8. And on Thursday, it'll be mainly cloudy with a 40% chance of showers and the risk of a thunderstorm in the afternoon with a high of 20.
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You're listening to CBC Radio in Northwestern Ontario. I'm Jasmine Cabate in the Thunder Bay Newsroom. Hydro One says there will be a planned outage for people in communities in the Kenora area later this month. The planned outage is scheduled for Sunday, June 28th from 8 a.m. until 5 p.m., and it will affect over 1,000 customers for 8 hours while Hydro One does its work. Areas affected are Whitefish Bay First Nation, Willington, McGeorge, Sioux Narrows, Nestor Falls, Northwest Angle 37 First Nation, and Northwest Angle 33 First Nation. Hydro One is reminding the public to stay clear of downed power lines and never assume they are safe to approach. And Canada's Transportation Safety Board has just released its final report into the Titan submersible disaster. The vessel imploded underwater near Newfoundland and Labrador nearly 3 years ago. All 5 people inside were killed. The TSB concluded the submersible was operated without oversight. It found the vessel's carbon fiber hull was never tested properly, and its construction did not follow standard engineering practices. The Titan was on a dive to see the wreck of the Titanic at the time of the tragedy. Turning now to take a look at the weather. Today in the northwest, cloudy with a chance of showers. In Thunder Bay and the east, mainly cloudy with temperature highs between 17 and 22. That's a brief look at news and weather from CBC Thunder Bay. 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

Hey there, welcome to Bookends. I'm Matea Roach. It's always refreshing to read a book that gives you a new take on a subject you're already familiar with. First up on the show, a surprisingly raunchy novel about ISIS brides from an author who has

you'll hear which song is the highest jumper on the chart and which song received the most online votes this past week, as well as charting songs from Baby No Money, the Joel Plaskett Emergency, the Womack Sisters, and more. And here is how your top 20 work.

up two spots and puckering up to number 15. It's Tell My Lips from Angelique. Just please don't tell my. And Broken Social Scene collectively moves up three spots to number 14 with Only the Good I Keep.

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0: money, all about our unhealthy consumerism habits. Don't miss Stephen Sanchez lighting it up in Calgary on June 27th at Spruce Meadows. This week, Stephen Sanchez climbs three spots to number 12. I'm Grant Lawrence, and you're listening to the CBC Music Top 20. Coming up, your local news.
1: You're listening to CBC Radio 1 in Northwestern Ontario. I'm Jasmine Cavite in the Thunder Bay Newsroom. There's a lot of work underway at the Thunder Bay Port Authority. The port is expanding its cargo laydown areas at the Kiefer Terminal by 10 acres in order to improve the efficiency of the cargo handling flows. Ontario's Premier Doug Ford announced more than $800,000 to support this work yesterday, as well as $2 million to create a new marine terminal at the Port of Marathon. The CEO of the Thunder Bay Port Authority says he sees opportunities for both ports to collaborate to meet the region's needs. He says the Port of Thunder Bay is essential to the city's economy and says it has about a $400 million impact annually and brings about 1,000 direct jobs to the city. And Canada's population is on the decline. Statistics Canada has released its latest quarterly report, showing the population dropped by 55,000 people to just under 41.5 million. This is the third straight quarter of declines. Today's report says immigration slowed, and natural increase, which is the births minus deaths, was negative. Turning now to take a look at the weather. Today in the northwest, cloudy with a chance of showers. In Thunder Bay and the east, mainly cloudy with temperature highs between 17 and 22. That's a brief look at news and weather from CBC Thunder Bay. 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
0: I'm Grant Lawrence, and you're listening to the CBC Music Top 20. Now up next is the latest single from American soul singers, the Womack Sisters. They will be headed out on the road in Canada this summer. Calgary on August 4th, Edmonton August 6th, Vancouver on the 9th,

Toronto in September on the 20th. Absolute soul royalty for you right here. This is the Womack Sisters with Chauffeur, parking it at number 11 on your CBC Music Top 20.

0: expected and the explanations being made about the move.
1: I went into a blind panic.
2: Valerie Campbell says she was absolutely taken aback when she got word her Canadian citizenship certificate issued in March was being suspended. The American from Bucksport, Maine applied based on answers.

Good evening, I'm Chris Kettinen in the Thunder Bay Newsroom. A 46-year-old man from Thunder Bay has been charged with 6 counts of voyeurism following an investigation by the Thunder Bay Police Service's cybercrime unit. Police say the investigation began at the end of March in response to a report of voyeurism. In April, officers searched a home on the city's north end and seized several electronic devices. A suspect turned themselves in at the police station yesterday. They've been released from custody following their first court appearance. And the 2026 Live on the Waterfront lineup has been released. The free concert series runs Wednesday nights in Marina Park starting on July 15th. This year's performers include 2023

0: Juno winner Preston Pablo, and Canadian Songwriters Hall of Fame inductees The Kings. A number of local and Canadian musicians will also perform, and the series will wrap up on August 27th with more musical performances and a drone show. For more news, visit our website at cbc.ca/Thunder Bay. And now the weather for the city of Thunder Bay and Superior West. Tonight, a few clouds with lows of 8 degrees. Thursday, mainly cloudy with a chance of showers and risk of a thunderstorm and highs of 20. And Thursday night, partly cloudy with a chance of showers and risk of a thunderstorm and lows of 7. And that's your weather report from Environment Canada.
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5: Hello, I'm Neil Kirksall.
6: Good evening, I'm Chris Howden. This is As It Happens. Tonight,
5: the co-chair of the Special Joint Committee on Medical Assistance in Dying tells us the government should indefinitely pause the expansion of MAID to include people whose only underlying medical condition is mental illness.
6: Iced in. A Canadian was just released from an ICE detention center where he spent the last 8 months. He tells us he's glad to be out and eager to make sure the world knows just how bad it is inside.
5: FaceTime, an 18-year-old who suffered severe burns to her face and neck this past December, is now almost fully healed thanks to a groundbreaking new treatment.
6: A wrap on the Canuckles. A psychologist packed up to move from the U.S. to Canada only to discover that she's one of many whose newly granted citizenship certificates have been mysteriously suspended by the Canadian government.
5: Dial Pickle. New York is getting yet another new area code, and a phone number broker tells us if you hate the idea of 465 as much as he does, he can hook you up with a classic 212 for a price.
6: And costume drama. In Peru, police officers arrest a World Cup-loving suspect by dressing up as the Canadian mascot, a moose, and the U.S. mascot, an eagle, both of whom then smashed their way into his house. As It Happens, the Wednesday edition, radio that's there when plush comes to shove.

where he had to bunk down, and they maliciously picked one time a day that was really unconducive for our business we may have to carry out. Between 10:30 and 11 was the best time. It is the best time of day to conduct business on the phone, whether you have to contact businesses with legal matters, mm-hmm. whatnot. It's the best time of day. That's when they would lock us down and try and make us quiet and shut our brains.

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1: Across four continents and 13 countries, the world's most elite athletes will compete in intense, high-level events in